Yo, DEFCON! Yo, we miss you, DEFCON!

up! Open it up right in the middle! Open up!

at DEFCON.

That's the right, that's the right, that's the right, that's the right, that's the right, that's the right, that's the right, that's the right, that's the right, that's the right, that's the right, that's the right, that's the right, that's the right, that's the right, that's the right, that's the right, that's the right, that's the right, that's the right, that's the right, that's the right, that's the right, that's the right, that's the right, that's the right, that's the right, that's the right, that's the right, that's the right, that's the right, that's the right, that's the right, that's the right, that's the right, that's the right, that's the right, that's the right, that's the right, that's the right, that's the right, that's the right, that's the right, that's the right, that's the right, that's the right, that's the right, that's the right, that's the right, that's the right, that's the right, that's the right, that's the right, that's the right, that's the right, that's the right, that's the right, that's the right, that's the right, that's the right, that's the right, that's the right, that's the right, that's the right, that's the right, that's the right, that's the right, that's the right, that's the right, that's the right, that's the right, that's the right, that's the right, that's the right, that's the right, that's the

0: Ghana, England, no.
1: Excess amount of madness if necessary.
2: Better know. Yeah.

0: when we talk.
1: And it goes out to the north, to the south, to the east, and to the west.

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Is the hype.

this to be an empathy test? Capillary dilation, so-called blush response. Fluctuation of the pupil. Involuntary dilation.

officer's log, stardate 0002.2. Last evening's chess game with Captain Kirk proved most interesting. At first, I easily compelled him to play on the defensive. His radical solution to the problem I had set was, I decided, a fortuitous random move. Certainly, his strategy and tactics did not appear particularly far-sighted. On this basis, I gave up my premature assumption that the Enterprise had gained a chess expert as well as a captain.

0: most interesting.
1: At first, I easily compelled him to play on the defensive. His radical solution to the problem I had set was, I decided, a fortuitous random move. Certainly, his strategy and tactics did not appear particularly far-sighted. On this basis, I gave up my premature assumption that the Enterprise had gained a chess expert as well as a captain. Then, however, Captain Kirk executed a flamboyant, one might even say reckless, series of moves. He took the game. It was a most instructive experience, one worth repeating. Captain Kirk's second day of command is proceeding without incident. It is my hope that this peaceful situation will continue. But as the Enterprise will soon pick up the renegade Vulcan who goes by the name of Stephen, I can only assume that incidents will occur. Around Stephen, incidents are inevitable. Captain Kirk invited me to join him and Ms. Lucarian in greeting the Vaudeville Company's new juggler. I have declined the honor.

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0: Qué rico está ese culo.
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And you may ask yourself, where is that large automobile? And you may tell yourself, this is not my

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Okay. So, I've written some code. It's a neutrality router. It's called Neuter. Neuter is the network normalization engine. It's very easy to explain. Who here has ever run a VPN? Alright, so here's the deal. You got a VPN, you're sitting in some Starbucks, but where you really want your networking to be from is, I don't know, the home office or the home or somewhere in EC2. Anywhere where, you know, wherever you're at can't see what you're doing and, you know, there's all this access stuff. You just want to, like, operate from the other network. So, traffic is put in a VPN, traffic is pushed from a client to a broker. An IP address at the broker or VPN concentrator, it goes ahead and talks to Bing. It goes ahead and talks to Google. And they respond back to the broker. Hey, now the broker's got all the packets. It's all the same source. So it's, you have a normalized server. And then when it sends traffic back to the client, it always comes from the broker. So you got a normalized path. It happens to be, because it's encrypted, that the ISP doesn't see anything, and so no policies are applied. Well, that's a bug, and we're going to fix that with Neuter. See, with Neuter, when the server talks to the client, okay, we're just going to go ahead and send that in the clear. In fact, we're going to spoof the IP addresses of the real Google or the real Bing. So it looks like Google and Bing are talking straight to the client. Why do you do that? We want the ISP to see the return traffic. We want the ISP to apply the policies that they only would normally do for Google and Bing, and we want them to mess with us too. Why? Because then we bust their policies. And it works. Someone in this room thinks, oh man, I can detect the crap out of that. I am going to mess with Kaminsky stuff. I already got like the blog post half written. Oh, but the rabbit hole goes so deep. See, the policy engine in this scenario doesn't see traffic from the client to server. That's encrypted VPN style. What if the policy engine only worked if it saw all the traffic from the client to server and all the traffic from server to client? And otherwise, it didn't go anything. Guess what, dude? You do that. See, here's what we're going to do. In normal Neuter, we're going to spoof the traffic from the server to the client. But in RotoNeuter, it's doing it the other way around. In packet sample A, the client's going to talk to the real Google. No magic whatsoever. It's just going to go talk to it. Same, you know, real routes, but full bidirectional flow, trigger whatever policy is there. And then, apparently, the policy engine doesn't like half flows. Well, guess what we're going to do? We're going to go give it a half flow. We're going to take the client to server traffic, and we're going to route that thing encrypted right around the ISP's policy engine. And then the first thing that's going to happen at the broker's going to send that traffic straight to Google, as if it had the IP address of the client. Google's happy. It sees requests from a client, it responds to the client. It's only the ISP that suddenly has got a half flow and isn't triggering its policy. So you get differential behavior between full flow and half flow, and I've still got you busted. So, guess what? It's a catch-22. The ISP applies policies to half flows. Neuter sees it because the normalized server gets a difference in performance. If it only applies policies to full flows, when I create a half flow to the real Google, suddenly it has different performance characteristics. Either way, Neuter wins. This is the end game. Bias policies might as well be transparent, because I'm going to find it. Now, I think I might go over by two, but no more than two. Suppose you really want the ISP to see bidirectional traffic. You don't want this, you know, weird catch-22 I just said. Well, you'd want to do this because it's definitely going to trigger all the policies. Also, if you've got an inconvenient NAT in the way, the NAT really needs to see client-to-server traffic to open up return connectivity. It might be inconvenient to get around a NAT. Now, the disadvantage is, if an ISP is seeing client-to-server traffic, if a NAT router is seeing client-to-server traffic,
The server sees the client to server traffic too, and it might reply, interfere, complain, etc. So what are the tricks we can do now? Well, we can play with TCP checksums. The client can tunnel valid traffic to the broker and can also send packets with invalid checksums to the server. So it'll get past the NAT, and it'll get past the ISP, and it'll arrive at the server. Server's like, this thing is corrupt. I'm going to ignore it. That actually kind of works. The problem is that the policy engine might actually do TCP checksum validation, and the NAT might go ahead and fix the sums. There's been a problem with that. But we got another catch-22 because we get differential behavior when the policy engine sees packets with bad checksums. So once again, it's like, oh, I see a full flow, but it's got half checksums. I'm going to change policy. Gotcha. So, you know, that's nice. Strategy 2 of 3 is low TTL. When you send traffic on a network, this is from my 2002 talk, you can control how far it goes. So you can say, I want this traffic to get past my NAT, and I want this traffic to get past my ISP. But not so much with getting to the real server. Could you, like, stop along the way? You can do that. We have the technique. So the advantage, it's legitimate traffic. The disadvantage, the policy can locate low TTL and alter behavior. That's great, actually, in the catch-22, because now not only do we identify the policy engine, but we know which hop it's at. Nice. But okay, let's talk about utter packet trickery. The silent splice. You see, normally, according to the TCP specification, if you ever get a TCP packet that doesn't look right, you are supposed to either acknowledge it or send a reset to stop that guy from talking to you. So you're always supposed to reply. Well, the thing is, there's a lot of servers out there that have the right stack, but they got firewalls in front of them. The firewall's like, I see something that looks even remotely bad. I'm going to hide in a little corner and not say anything. I have use for this behavior. So what I'm going to do is I'm going to have the real client do a three-way handshake with the server. So it's going to go and have a real session, and the NAT's going to see it, the ISP's going to see it, and even Google's going to see it. And you know what Google's going to see next? The broker's going to send a reset, and it's going to shut that thing down hard at the server side. Client's still open. Client's expecting server to say something any minute now. Server doesn't want anything to do with client now. So now the broker shows up and says, hey, server, why don't you set up a connection with me? So broker sets up a connection with the server, gets it all nice and good, and then the broker just goes ahead and splices his connection into the connection that has been originally set up at the client. And now, client sends server traffic. Server ignores it. Server spoofs. Our broker spoofs the server back to the client. Client accepts it. Packets go out. Packets go in. You can't explain it. That's right. So, bit of warning, if you are passively monitoring network traffic, these techniques kinda sorta allow any one side of the conversation to impersonate traffic from anybody. You can detect it. If someone tells you to detect it, I'm telling you to detect it. Where Neuter is now, and emulates half flows. It's super fast. It supports anything that runs over IP. If you want to know whether a network prefers Xbox 360 traffic to PlayStation 3 traffic, this will tell you at a court of law. So I got to end this. Here's the summary. Networks are neat. Bitcoin isn't anonymous. UPnP sometimes exposes itself to the outside world. ACLs can be bypassed using interesting sequence number tricks. Passwords can be used to seed asymmetric crypto, even though they shouldn't. And subtle net neutrality hacks are doomed. Transparency are bust. Thank you to N2K of 3 Crowd and Docs of Lion Labs for the crazy things they're letting me do on their network. And I'm looking for some help release engineering because we got to get this code out and about. Thank you so much.

0: Okay.
1: Get me a note with the exact end time. Put it on stage. Thanks. So, who am I? Some guy. I do code. Who are these guys? Other awesome people. But I do want to say this. I was a theory that this was a patch that could not be reverse engineered because it was really weird. It was reverse engineered in 51 hours. So much for that theory. So, we had a bunch of people who were involved. These are the guys who did it. This is why. Yeah, I just took a lot of crap over the last month, over the last couple months, whatever. I got 120 million broadband customers that are fixed. I'd do it again. I'd do it twice. Fortune 500 is even doing okay. So, there are pictures of who's patched. They're pretty cool. Why all this work? So, who here does not know what DNS is? You might have heard a little while, okay, long story short, it is the phone book for the internet. The internet does not work on names any more than the telephone network does. You have to put a number in for any name. It is a distributed system, which means it's like voicemail hell where you keep getting bounced from one system to another. You start off on the root servers. You ask them for www.foo.com. System says, I don't know. But why don't you ask this guy over here? And then you go to the comm service and say, hey, do you know what www.foo.com is? And they also say, I don't know. But why don't you ask this guy over here? And you do this over and over and over again until you're finally out of voicemail hell and you finally actually get what you're looking for. This is called recursion, and it is a pain in the ass. Therefore, we dedicate recursion to a set of servers called name servers like Bind or DJB DNS or so on, where your host is just a client or a stub resolver. So what about the bad guys? If everything depends on receiving the right number for the right name, wouldn't a bad guy want his number returned instead? You try to go to Yahoo, you get a bad guy's number. You try to go to Google, you get a bad guy's number. You try to go to your bank, you get a bad guy's number. Actually, that sounds pretty damn cool. So, here's the question. So, you know, when the name server asks, say, ns1.foo.com for www.foo.com, couldn't the bad guy reply first? Couldn't he, like, just have his answer accepted? Oh, totally. The way around this is called a transaction ID. It is a random number between 0 to 65,000 that allows the response from the legitimate good guy, the real ns1.foo.com, to be separated, disambiguated from the bad guy's fake reply for www.foo.com. So it's not perfect, but, you know, the good guy's got an advantage. It's like 65,536 to 1. Those are some pretty long odds. And even better, when the good guy wins, well, he can say how long he wins for. Is this name-to-number mapping going to last a minute, an hour, a day? You know, one day times 65,000 races divided by 2, that's like 84 years for the bad guy to actually win. That's a long time, right? So, this was the entire concept of this draft, forgery resilience, and it basically said, make your TTL as long as possible. This entire draft is a dare to the DEF CON community. Here's the problem. First, if this is to be a race between who can reply with the correct random number first, the bad guy has the starter pistol. Look, the good guy has to wait for the correct transaction ID to go over the river and through the woods to actually provide the good guy with, hey, when you reply, use number 8312. Yeah, the bad guy doesn't need to wait. He doesn't know, but he can just be like, hey, you, go look up www.foo.com. Hey, did you use transaction ID 1? How about 2? Maybe 3? So the bad guy can always reply first. He may not have the right transaction ID, but he's getting there first. Second problem. And by the way, first problem was kind of known. So is the second problem. Who said the bad guy can only reply once? The winner of the race is the first person to show up with the correct number. Nowhere does it say the bad guy can't try lots and lots of random numbers. So if he can try 100 numbers, the odds go from 65,536 to 1 to 655 to 1, which are still long odds. And when he loses, he has to wait for the TTL. That could be like 655 days, almost 2 years. Or not. Look, TTL is not a security feature. It's what I said in my talk last year. If the bad guy asks the name server to look up www.foo.com 10 times, there's only going to be one race with the good guy. It's going to be like the first race will happen. www.foo.com will be looked up. The other 9 times a lookup is spawned. That's just coming out of the cache. That's just being remembered. Ah, but there are other names besides just www.foo.com. Well, at least we can pretend there are. We can say, what about 1.boo.com, 2.boo.com, 3.boo.com. The TTL, that race timing limitation, only works on an entire name, not on different subdomains. So, you can just repeatedly cause lookups for 1, 2, 3, 4, 5, and you may have only a 1 out of 655 chance of winning. Okay, so you try 655 names and you win. There's a problem. You are now the proud spoofer of 83.foo.com, but you wanted www.foo.com. Is there a way to get from 83 to www? Totally. 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As the bad guy, you've got three possible responses. When your transaction ID is accepted, whatever you have in your message is actually going to be looked up. They're going to open up the envelope and parse what you had to say. And the three things you could say were, hey, I got the transaction ID right, and here's your answer for 83foo.com and 6666. Well, 6666. And that could work. 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You're basically using the other half of DNS to attack target names. So I wrote this tool called DNS Rake, named after a common method for lockpicking. Sends a query to a name server for random.foo.com. The bad guy has a starter pistol. It sends 200 fake replies to the name server with transaction ID from 0 to 200. The bad guy can reply multiple times. And each of those replies contain name server redirections to www.foo.com. 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It probably won't work. Oh well, try again. So, these are the packets it looks like. This is the actual execution trace. Sorry, I don't have time to leave it on. This is what happens when you actually run it. Now, this works against pretty much everything in wide deployment. Bind 8, Bind 9, MSDNS, Nominum, which is used in most of the ISPs, does not necessarily work against the rest of the name servers out there, but they're just not really out there, so does that count? The most commonly offered defense. Our DNS servers are super secure. They do not accept queries from the outside world. They must be safe. Well, can someone on the inside look up www.darkspear.com? Will an IP come back that's 157-222-4520? 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So look, we have this thing that you've got to realize. The attack works partially because of what are called bailiwicks. Root servers can return any name they want, and that name will be trusted. Com servers can return any name they want, and that name will be trusted as long as it ends in com. 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Now, it wasn't always this way. This guy, Eugene Cashfall, was like, hey, I could totally stick extra records in any reply. So when you look up EugeneCashprev.com, I can create a new TLD and just say, by the way, have you heard of .cash? Yeah, so he got extradited from Canada and put in federal penitentiary, so don't do that. but the bailiwick system was invented to deal with his issues. 1997 was the last time we had a DNS bug, not a random bug. There's some awesome bugs that have happened over the last 10 years. But 1997 was the last time we had a DNS bug this bad. Because in 2002, with the birthday attacks that everyone thinks I was talking about, presumptuous, you couldn't overwrite entries that were already in the cache. So if you lost the race, you couldn't just try over and over again. 2007's Amit Klein's transaction ID prediction still could not overwrite the cache, although Amit doesn't get as much credit as he deserves. So, if that was what behaved with in-bailiwick stuff, does that mean you may not make a referral, either to a foreign name server or whatever, that is out of your bailiwick? No, you totally can, because that was just how DNS worked before CashProv broke everything. So what they did was they said, if we're told at foo.com to go look up something in bar.com, we won't reject it, but we will start from scratch. And we will go to the root and go to com and go to com and find the actual bar.com server. And we will make our way back such that foo.com can have a referral to bar.com, but we actually know the real bar.com IP. That means whenever someone looks up foo.com, the foo.com server can force an immediate lookup to bar.com. It happens instantaneously. The bad guy has the starter pistol. So, what you do as the attacker is not cause random things inside behind the firewall to look up foo.com, because then you have a huge timing issue. You have to know exactly when it happens. Excuse me. You don't make them look up bar.com, target.com, whatever you're trying to hit, because that gives you a timing issue. What you do is you have the internal guys look up foo.com. And whenever they come to you for foo.com names, or badguy.com names, excuse me, when they come to you for badguy.com, when the internal name server comes to you for badguy.com names, you send a CNAME referral to targets in your target domain. And this works very well. Now, how do you make the internal lookups happen? Oh, let me count the ways. All right, the many starter pistols of Mr. Bad Guy. You got a web browser, don't you? Web browsers will do a DNS lookup every time you look at them funny. Any link, any image, any ad, anything will cause a DNS lookup. You don't even need JavaScript, though it helps. Mail servers. Anyone here work somewhere where they get email from the internet? Oh, come on. Yeah. Uh-huh. Yeah, you know what's coming. So look, you even sniff in the general direction of a mail server on the internet, and it is going to do a DNS lookup. You say, hello, DNS lookup, literally. You tell it who you are. It goes, I want to know more information. DNS, can you tell me? On spam check, maybe you're a spammer. Let's go ahead and look in the spammer DNS server. What could possibly go wrong? When trying to deliver a bounce? When trying to send a newsletter, if anyone here has Lyris, the major email server at their site, you might want to tell them, by the way, please fix your... Who puts a custom name server in a mail server and doesn't tell anybody? And you know, sometimes when you mail a company, a human being replies to you. And when they do, they got to figure out where to deliver the mail. Weblog resolution is fun. Who here runs a web server? You know, who here has ever looked at their web logs? Yeah. So when it goes ahead and takes those IP addresses and turns them into names, that's DNS lookups under attacker control. Web bugs and documents, calling home is not just for privacy violation anymore. And there's lots of things in Web 2.0. IDSs are fun. You just make an IDS think you're an attacker and it wants to investigate you and thus do a DNS lookup. Roy Arend's trick was great. So you get a query from a Microsoft name server and reply with another query. Be like, it asks you a question. You go, no, I got a question for you. And it would totally go look it up. Like on the port. Send a DNS request on like port 58219. What? You can spoof internal IPs from the outside network. This has no right to work, but a whole bunch of people have crappy router ACLs and think they're firewalls. Wrong. So what did we do? Look, we went ahead and we said, look, we got an odds right now of 1 out of 65,000. We got to increase that. We got to increase that to between 1 out of 163 million to 1 out of, I say 2 billion, actually technically 1 out of 4 billion. This is an improvement. That's a lot of traffic to go unnoticed. It is not necessarily too much traffic, Mr. Russian physicist. We know. Yes, I will totally take an attack that takes 2 billion packets over one that works in 32,000. Somehow I think it's a little easier to defend against one versus the other. Now people are saying, but I have this perfect idea, perfect solution. Oh, it's wrong. Look, there are so many variants of this attack. I do not know how we got to 2008 with nobody knowing how to actually exploit this thing. You have CNAMEs, DNAMEs, extra glue. You have all the things that make the authoritative servers not reply, like this power DNS bug. You go ahead and you look up an unnamed query type as opposed to, you know, A or NS or CNAME. There's lots of different record types in DNS. If you look up one that does not exist, the power DNS authoritative server just doesn't reply. So there's another way back to 1 out of 65,000 land. and other methods. Anything that causes the cache to clear. Anytime you have naturally low TTL records. Anytime, I don't know, you can make a named server not reply because you flooded it with attacks.

0: known as the DJB solution. DJB was totally right. Even in all of his latest complaints, we actually completely agree. He's like, dude, guys, this was 99. We need real crypto. Yes, we do. But if we had showed up back, we had this big secret summit back at Microsoft in March, if we had actually done that and said, like, big DNS bug, our solution is DNSSEC. That's right. One happy guy in glee and the rest of you looking in horror. I'm not saying DNSSEC is not necessarily the right long-term solution, but it's sure not the right short-term solution. So, there's going to be a ton of solutions offered. You know, people are going to talk about lots and lots of things, and we've broken most of them. But look, I will tell you this. All the things that are, you know, we'll do a little. We'll get this name server online, this name server online. Unless the root servers and the comm servers, in fact, all the TLDs, are either backwards compatible or code migrated to your solution, it doesn't matter. Because I don't care how secure ns1.foo.com is, if I can pop a.gtldservers.net. Because what do you think told me to use ns1.foo.com in the first place? So I've got a blog entry at my homepage, www.sparrow.com, that just talks about all the other things. The long and short of it is, we figured out everything else was broken in at least some way. We'll figure out that we're going to need to fight through this for, like, some period of time. And in the meantime, let's not have a 32,000 packets of doom. So, there is some stuff from the client. I don't want to go too much in depth on it because I've got all sorts of fun server attacks. But I do want to say this. There was some research a while ago about predicting the transaction ID in the client. Given ID 1, given ID 2, you could determine ID 3. And everyone said, that's nice. If you're ever in a position to learn ID 1, you don't need to predict ID 2. You know ID 1, you can reply first. So this bug is BS. Why did Microsoft fix it in April in the April MSRC patch? That was ridiculous. No, it was the right thing to do. And here's why. For you to spoof a response from a DNS client to a DNS client talking to its local name server, you have to get two things right. The UDP source port, and you have to get right the transaction ID. How do you know source port? Well, when you make an HTTP connection to someone before April MSRC, that connection would say go out on source port 10,000. And you know what port the next DNS request would happen on? 10,001. Oh, so that's pretty easy. But what about the actual transaction ID? You can't treat DNS in isolation because everything uses it. So, when a DNS reply happens, you get two things. You get a HTTP request going out. When? Immediately. Where? Wherever the bad guy says it is. Hang on.
1: Ladies and gentlemen, I have some good news for you.
0: There's a drink! Alright. So apparently I get to totally relax. All right, so this apparently means that I get more time than I had at Black Hat, which means I get to have a whole bunch more fun. Sweet.

0: Ow. Where was I? Oh, yeah. So it turns out other protocols use DNS. And when DNS is done, other protocols do things immediately to DNS-controlled locations. So what that means is, if you get the right transaction ID by, I don't know, sending 65,000 packets to a DNS client, you are able to control, when you guess correctly, you will get a packet time. And when you guess correctly, the HTTP query will go to the a destination that you set. Where? These are not huge signals. However, all we want is 16 bits for a transaction ID. 16 bits? I can leak 16 bits. Here's how we're going to do it. Client is going to go to a website controlled by the bad guy. Client is going to say, oh, I need to look up badguy.com against the local name server. Local name server is going to work its way throughout the internet. It's going to find the name server of the bad guy. And the bad guy is not going to reply to the local name server. It's just going to sit there. So, local name server is waiting for a reply. They can't do anything. So client is just going to sit there waiting for a reply too. And they're just going to sit there, open port, open transaction ID, just waiting. Now the bad guy does something, but doesn't send any packets to the local name server. Bad guy sends packets directly to the client. Knows what port to use because it leaked through HTTP. Doesn't know what transaction ID to use, so he tries them all. On average, in 32,000 packets, he will guess the correct transaction ID. If he doesn't guess in time, oh well. But he eventually will guess correctly. Now, there's a couple signals here. Timing, when the HTTP connection arrives, because that's what happens when you finish a DNS reply to a web browser, you get an HTTP connection. Now, if you have a 3-second window and can disambiguate time by about 100 millisecond chunks, you get about 5, maybe 6 bits of data. But you can try over and over and over again. Also, when you spoof that reply, beyond just timing information, you control the location that the web browser is going to go to. So if you have 256 addresses, you can basically say, at 1.3 seconds, my 130th of my IP addresses went ahead and got a packet. That actually gives you quite a few more bits. If you happen to have a class B, if you happen to have a class B, you don't even need timing data. It just works. Now, if you have IPv6, this is really, really easy, but real world. So, there are totally other hosts out there. Could we return IP addresses of hosts we don't have, we don't own, and use the web browser to somehow basically borrow the other hosts for our scanning purposes? Who here remembers idle scanning? Dogs, right. Let's check it out. Idle scanning is all about you find 64,000 boxes on the internet that never get traffic. But when they do, you can tell because their IP IDs change on return packets. So, you go ahead and you cause some client to send a packet to one of 65,000 servers. Then you go to all 65,000 servers and say, was it you? Was it you? Was it you? Eventually, it would theoretically work. Idle scanning worked really well when it was figured out. Now there's all these bastards scanning the internet, screwing up idle scanning. Sorry. Then I was looking at pointer pollution. When an IP address communicates somewhere, there'll be like a reverse DNS lookup. That wasn't reliable at all. Anyone here ever gone to a talk with Billy Hoffman? Billy does bad things to JavaScript. And at some point, I just needed to do the Billy Hoffman option. So here's the idea. I would return one of 64,000 web browsers, one of 64,000 web servers to the client. I wouldn't know which one the client would get, but whoever it got would be under a domain I controlled, meaning I could read back from the web browser, hey, which page did you get? that actually works fine. And you can do that either directly with content or by looking at what happens to document.cookie. So basically, I'm using JavaScript to eventually pick out DNS transaction IDs. What could possibly go wrong? Of course, it's way easier with my attack. Basically, you don't even try to guess the next transaction ID. Just force repeated lookups for name, fill in whatever answer you want. And this is actually the exact attack implemented in the field, hodnsspoof.c from psychopod@yahoo.com. I don't know if ZMDA is his group name, but good job. Initiate SQL to trigger a DNS lookup by the ADNS resolver. Send the same range of spoofed DNS IDs in a constant flood spoofed as the primary DNS server. So, not theoretical. Psychopod totally did it. This was about 3 or 4 days, let's see, was it the 25th, 26th of July? Somewhere around there. Good stuff. DNS clients have never been the focus of this work, though, because it attacks one box. Would you rather it attacks one or, you know, everyone? So we've been focusing on server. Is that it? No, that's how to attack DNS. But that's not the interesting question. The interesting question is why to attack DNS. Because this is where things get embarrassing. Because wow, we've been doing a lot of crappy things on the internet for a long time. So check it out. Let's start with the TLDs. It is in fact possible. Yeah, you start with poisoning the TLDs. That's right. Don't bother with poisoning foo.com or Google or Yahoo or whatever. Just poison everything. Directly, you can poison it by changing the DNS record off of COM. Indirectly, just poison agtldservers.net, bgtldservers.net, cgtldservers.net, and so on. Now, when the bad guy poisons COM, he gets all requests, even requests that he didn't know in advance that he wanted. Because remember, when you go to the root, you don't just ask, what's the next COM server? You say, I'm looking for www.foo.com. So when you poison higher in the DNS hierarchy, the name server comes to you and says, hello, would you like download.microsoft.com? Would you like it for 10 days? Would you like it for 10 hours? Would you like to only take Microsoft? Would you like to take only the specific name at Microsoft? You basically get complete control. You actually get asked what you want to poison and for how long you would like it be poisoned for. Crap. The obvious first step to do from here is MX intercept. MX intercept is not just for the NSA anymore. Nail is special. It's special to the point that it has its own DNS record. It has an MX record. You can tell not only does someone want to speak to foo.com, they want to send an email. The attacker can actually pick off which names or which mails it wants to take and which ones it doesn't. Can silently intercept. And then let the mail run off to its own destination, or can interfere. Here's where we get into real world how things get popped. Okay, about a third of all attacks come from direct user action. Loading a document, downloading and installing malware. The game is to get compliance from the user to assist in executing the attack. And since users want to see dancing pigs, this is not necessarily that hard. But even your best user, even your most trained user, even the user who doesn't want to see dancing pigs, still needs to get work done. And work is done by exchanging documents and exchanging executables and exchanging zip files over email. So, if you're a man in the middle and you see a document going by, you don't interfere with it, or you don't block it, you don't even just read it. You infect the document en route. When it arrives, the user's like, well, I was just having a conversation with Bob, and here's the contract that will get me a bonus this year. Open, open, open. Shouldn't the spam filter stop? When the man in the middle does intercept, it is in fact true that the actual manipulation is now going to come from the IP address of the bad guy, and not necessarily the IP address of the real name mail server. Now, you might say, but the spam filter will catch this. How do the spam filters work? Someone just said poorly. That guy gets a beer. So, you end up being able to hijack spam filters. You can actually go ahead and, like, block mail from arbitrary domains now. How great is that? So, I'm not going to go fully into the voice over IP stuff, but SIP ain't looking too good either. SIP ends up using SRV records out of DNS, and it looks like the invite and register messages can even get, say, hello, Mr. Phone over there. Please go ahead and look up this name, Starter Pistol. Zane Lackey's been looking into this. So, beyond just mail, beyond just SIP, yes, the web is a little bit hosed. You can directly poison all websites through the COM. And that will work great, but it will only let you replace content. What if you wanted to be able to read it back? What if you wanted to not just make a user think, oh, it's fake gmail.com? What if you wanted the user to go to real gmail.com? But by the way, there was some extra little script that was running in that execution context. Well, you could target the static files that are loaded by any complex web app. You load a script file, you win. You load CSS, like just making an CSS has a method called expression. An expression will run JavaScript. So all you do is poison the server, specifically targeting CSS, and you win there too. If you wanted to do this to everyone and not just one particular site, we have these nice things, ad servers, analytical servers, that are run through script source. If you have script source, poison DNS name with HTTP, that one poison is going to hit the entire web. Now, I know what you're thinking, SSL will save us. However, I'd like to point out, did you guys know the internet is more than just the web? Like, more things use HTTP than just web browsers? Welcome to the third age of hacking. The first age of hacking, you wanted to get, look, all security is what are you parsing and who are you parsing it for? Servers were the source of anonymous parsing for most of computer security. You wanted to pop a box, you came in over FTP, you came in over telnet, mail, web, a frickin' time would let you in. These were the things that consumed bytes from a bad guy. What are you parsing? Crap. Who are you parsing it for? The bad guy was the server. So these were the things that got locked down. We got a little better with servers. So now, not all. Now, everyone's focusing on client-side attacks through the web browser. Because ultimately, you can totally lure people to you. And when they are lured, they go ahead and they take attacker-controlled bytes and give it to JavaScript, ActiveX, Java, image formats, DOMs. There's so much complexity reachable through the web server. So we've been spending the last couple of years finding client-side attacks and finding them actually out in the field on porn sites, on gambling sites, etc. Now, the browser age is not over. Oh, you know, you can totally have multiple bugs going on at the same time. And indeed, these DNS issues really affect the browser. If nothing else, all these ActiveX controls that are site locked to only work on a particular domain, if that domain is http://, broken. But this is now the third age, and the third age involves everything else. This is a desktop from the Internet Cafe near my home. That is real. You probably can't see all the icons, but here we have Flash FXP and Skype and ICQ and QuickTime and SSH Secure File Transfer and Yahoo Messenger and Logitech QuickCam, which probably has an auto updater, and AdAware SE Personal, which definitely has an auto updater, and iTunes and AIM and Golden Casino and Internet frickin' Checkers. I think we may have some new attack surface to play with. Who here remembers the vulnerability in Sidebar last year? Last year, Vista came out, and whenever Sidebar got looked at finally, someone noticed, this downloads RSS feeds from the internet. When it downloads those RSS feeds from the internet, by the way, they can totally contain code to run. Crap. But we didn't see widespread exploitation because the code was retrieved from a fixed address that the bad guy could not change and the bad guy could not control. But with DNS, you can. This is a general theme that you can take communications that were once secure and migrate them, or if not secure, you can take communications that would once always go to a non-attacker controlled destination and you can totally take it over. So, sidebar is not special in this regard. Browsers are really, really good client code. I may very well be the first person in computer security to have ever said that. But it's relative. Browsers have been getting their ass kicked for 10 years. AOL Instant Messenger, not so much. Look, what do you guys think happens when you fuzz randomly corrupt data into weak clients? Well, my buddy, Ilya Van Sprundle, went ahead and did that. And all he did was feed random data to IRC clients. And with one tiny little fuzzer, he broke BitChex, MIRC, XChat, KVIRC, Eggdrop, Epic, Ninja, Emac, BRC, Turbo IRC. It was just a catastrophe because clients are written like crap when they don't have to deal with malicious servers. Well, most clients that have ever been written have not had to deal with malicious servers. IRC clients have apparently gotten better after this fuzzing effort, but there's a lot of other stuff that people are running. Games. Has the actual gaming Next Overlook security hole talk actually happened? Who here actually went to it? Okay, listen to that guy. Totally, totally, insanely right. Game developers have time to do many, many things. Write secure code that can deal with crappy servers is just not one of them. Or at least hadn't been because it wasn't a ship requirement. We're going to have to get a little better here. Now we can skip past this slide. Who needs an exploit even? Anyone hear about Evil Grade, Francisco Amato's stunt? Okay, you don't need a buffer overflow. You don't need some crazy ninja stuff. A bunch of clients will just come to you and say, hey, you got any code for me? I need a new version. You're the bad guy. Like, I totally got a new version for you. We knew this was broken. I didn't realize anyone big was still screwing this up in 2008. So Sun's got Java and OpenOffice. Apple with Mac OS, apparently. WinZip, Winamp, iTunes, LinkedIn. We knew about LinkedIn. Turns out if you send a mail to security@linkedin.com, someone's listening. I sent the mail, I get a call back in 20 minutes. Oh, hi, Dan, I bet you're calling about our toolbar. Yes. Among other things, props to LinkedIn, they fixed that pretty good. At least I think they did. Auto-upgrade is a pain in the ass. You have to make sure the update package is signed, and signed by you, and signed by you with a key that says I'm supposed to be able to sign code, and signed from a signature that has not been revoked, and be a signature on, by the way, the same product, and also be a new version. Because if you release something insecure 6 months ago, you don't want an auto-upgrade back to the vulnerable version. Now, you could use SSL, but people are like, oh my god, performance, I can't do it. So, there's about one update system that may actually have pulled this off. Windows Update. Everything else is probably hosed. Adobe might be okay at this point, because they went through some headaches. But there have been some talk about Windows Update. As far as I know, there's no actual justification behind it. But yeah, those guys are pretty paranoid. There is a paper called Secure Software Updates, Disappointments and New Challenges by Bellissimo, Burgess, and Fu. It's a pretty good paper. If you're interested in the subject, I suggest you take a look. Check this out. This comes out 2 days after I announced there's a problem in DNS. Package managers as Achilles heels. It turns out all the Linux auto-updaters are really, really broken. Someone said, what keeps you up at night? The thought of attacks on your package manager or previously discussed and patched vulnerability in DNS. What is this or you speak of? What, I can only use one bug at a time? DNS provides us with the man in the middle that we can then use to break broken package managers. There's no competition between bugs. In fact, if you take two awesome bugs and combine them, you get totally awesome bugs. People say, but SSL will save us. All right, let's talk about SSL because this is the first big test of SSL. Has it stood up because of the strength of its crypto, or has it stood up because no one could be a man in the middle on it and thus just get around whatever protections it offered? Let's find out. For SSL to be effective, first of all, you must actually use it. It works better if you plug it in and the web does not plug it in. SSL is not just kind of the exception. It is barely existent on the internet right now. How many executables will you personally download insecurely this week? And remember, attackers can pick and choose what domains to snipe. So everything can be perfect right until you hit that download link from the one server that provides those downloadable executables. And then you're going to the bad guy. And you think people stopped using FTP? I didn't. FTP's still all over the place. There's foreshadowing there. I may not even go into it. Second, SSL. You must never downgrade. Too bad, downgrade is a fundamental way behind most of the way we use SSL on the web. You go to a www.foo.com and HTTP, and the web server says, oh, you totally should have come to me securely. Here, let me upgrade you to security. Now everything is great. You know what the bad guy does? Not that. Oh, and SSL errors. By the way, I was just thinking I could tell you. I know you wanted to have a secure link, but it's not secure at all. You still want to use this site? Okay. 41% say they totally ignore the error and use the site anyway, thus obviating any of the value from security. You might say, but Dan, 43% get all worried and leave the site and won't deal with it. Yeah, that's what people say. You know what people also do? They lie a lot. When you actually look at the data, an online bank in New Zealand had its certificate expire. It just went down. Like, time ran out. And you know what happened? 99.5% of users still entered their credentials. That one guy who didn't is probably in the room right now. Data suggests the DNS-based attacker has a remarkably high chance of actually winning. You must actually check to see if the certificate is signed by someone. Hey, look, guys, I have a secure connection to the bad guy. So, I may be scanning the internet every once in a while, all the time, never stop. But I took a look at some SSL data. 327,467 SSL certificates were scanned. And I just took a look and said, I don't even want to see if the chain is valid. All I want to see is that they're even pretending to be signed by someone else. Or if they're just saying, hi, I'm me. Why? Because I said so. 140,355 SSL certificates because I say so. That's not security. Now you might say, but Dan, at least there's a browser error. You know, if legitimate use has a browser error, I think the user is always going to click through. 100% of the time. And hey, what about the things that are not browsers? What about other applications? So, I was going to talk about other applications, and then, hey Mike, why don't you come up here? And then I started hearing about someone who'd actually looked into real applications, like SSL VPNs. Now everyone, this is Mike Zussman. Say hi, Mike.
1: Hi, Mike.
0: Somebody here... Somebody here forgot to submit to DEF CON. And I was like, yeah, I'll go speak at Black Hat, but oops, I forgot DEF CON. So he's here now because his work's too damn good not to be here, but he's got a drink. Cheers! Nice. All right, Mike. Why don't you tell... So, you know, Mike, a major other application are these SSL VPNs, right?
1: Why, yes, Dan, they are.
0: So Mike, why don't you take a couple seconds and tell us about how good SSL VPNs are at actually checking the certificate?
1: I would be glad to. And the answer is, in general, they are not. Some of them have the ability to, but usually it's an option that can be turned on, turned off, pretty willy-nilly. What these, and the reason for that is, if you're a company, you're an enterprise, and you're evaluating an SSL VPN, you're not going to go buy your own cert. You're going to use a self-signed cert, and you're going to test with it. Maybe once you actually get one in production, maybe, hopefully, you'll buy a real one and use it. But I've seen cases where that just hasn't happened, and these self-signed certs just remain in use in production. But that's not even the biggest problem with SSL VPNs. Just a little background on me. I worked for a company called Whale Communications that made an SSL VPN, got bought by Microsoft, and I parted ways with Microsoft, I don't know, about a year and a half ago. Something like that. Anyway, so what these SSL VPNs do, these are web-based SSL VPNs. They rely on ActiveX objects to do everything. So the first time you log into an SSL VPN, you get a nice little ActiveX installed. You got to click through all your warnings, and you get it on there. And once it's on there, well, you don't get warned about anything anymore. That ActiveX object is used to upgrade other parts of the VPN client components and do little cool things like, I don't know, you know, interface with WinSock and reconfigure your network stack and do lots of cool things like that. But then the one feature that always bothered me about SSL VPNs, and customers would say, hey, I actually worked on the support team, they'd say, hey, I'm configuring this application, and when the user clicks on the link in the web portal, I really just want the application to launch automatically for the user. So what do we have there? We have a web page that's telling a client to, hey, launch this arbitrary executable, and it's all passed down from the server. So what you have is a very interesting attack vector for repurposing of these ActiveX objects. Now, you talk about site locking, saying an ActiveX can only work with a specific domain. Well, that doesn't work for SSL VPNs, because everybody has their own domain name. That can't be hard-coded. You can't pass it down from the server, because then an attacker can just spoof it anyway. So that just doesn't work. It can work if you, what the Microsoft product actually did, and I never saw any other SSL VPN do this. It could be out there, I just haven't seen it, is the first time the ActiveX is actually invoked on the client, it'll prompt the user, it'll say, hey, this domain name is trying to use me. Do you want to let them use me and execute commands on your machine? The error message is actually, or the warning message is actually very specific, that it says, I can execute commands on your machine. So the user can then whitelist it for that domain only. So how do we get around that?
0: DNS.
1: Exactly, DNS. But fortunately, we don't even really have to worry about that with most SSL VPN vendors. So what I demoed at Black Hat was, and I'm really not out, I'm not here to slam a vendor, because I actually had a very positive experience with this vendor, and they were very appreciative of you know, how I handled the situation, but a different vendor. I basically knew how, you know, how these you know, VPN devices were made, so I figured, well, if I can just get my hands on another one, you know, I'll find all these problems. So SonicWall happened to have a demo site. So that's where I went and started doing a little poking around, a little research, and sure enough, their base installer ActiveX likes to upgrade itself, and it likes to reach out to whatever website is invoking it and download a nice little executable and run it for you. So we fixed that. SonicWall fixed it very quickly. They have patches available. And, you know, it was a great experience. So props to SonicWall on that. Good company. Takes security seriously. You know, everybody's got problems, but they're doing the right thing. So that's a little bit about SSL VPNs. But about a week ago, week and a half ago, before Black Hat. All right. Never mind.
0: Who did you get a cert for?
1: Login.live.com.
0: And how did you get it?
1: I placed an order on a big CA's website for it.
0: He asked.

Don't worry, SSL will totally save us all. So, there are indeed a lot of things. Oh, you think I'm even done with SSL? Oh, we can keep going. So check this out. There are actually a lot of SSL applications out there over web pages. And how do they authenticate? They usually use cookies. But okay, wait. We have secure cookies. That means they cannot be read over HTTP. It, however, turns out they can totally be written over HTTP. So you could have a user who is totally logged into a web app that is a totally perfect SSL web app, and there's another window in the background that's just, well, I can't read that cookie, but maybe I can change it. Do you know how many applications are actually set up to deal with someone else changing their cookie, or more accurately, changing some of their cookies? Nothing. Who here is seeing this error right here, maybe as a web developer? Who here hates this error? You guys do realize that this error is here. What it's basically saying is, if you click yes, the page is not secure at all in any way, shape, or form. You think that error message makes that clear? Well, why don't we take a look at the Firefox version of that error message, which is a 10-pixel red line through a lock, which says, well, it tried to be secure, but failed. Total fail. I do like this. So, Flash has a call that says allow insecure domain. Not only does it have a call that says allow insecure domain, which does completely break SSL, but it has a freaking manifesto against the call on the Adobe site. Whoever this guy is my freaking hero. I've written things like this. I never got anything like that published. That's legendary. Then there's why is this secure? The world's most depressing Google search from about 2 years ago. There are all these financial websites that have login forms that are hosted over HTTP. But, you know, if you happen to put in credentials, they promise your credentials will be provided over SSL. And to make sure you know that it's safe, because there's no picture of a lock on the browser, they show you a picture of the lock. They all draw their own one. It's so cute. I think this is what happened to pixel artists. They all went to make locks for bank websites. Yeah, it doesn't work at all. Look, engineers are very good at engineering to the 99% case. And the 99% case in security is no attacker. So you see a lot of security as long as there's no attacker. That's not useful, guys. So, we do live in the future. We've gone from 26% being vulnerable in 2006 to maybe about 5% in 2008. The financial sites are improving, though they are not perfect. There's a good paper analyzing websites for user-visible security design flaws. But there are still a lot of sites using the, oh wait, we want to protect our users' passwords, so we'll take the credential over SSL, and then switch back to HTTP for performance. This does not help. But people say, but wait, okay, Dan, these are all at other layers. At least the cryptos go to SSL. We're still using MD5. Okay, seriously, for all the comments about us knowing DNS has been broken for like 12 years, we've known MD5 has been going to fail for 12 years now. Hans Dobbertin did the math in 1996 and basically said, yo, this is going to break. We need to stop using it. And the United States government said, holy crap, Hans, you're totally right. And German, we totally do need to stop using MD5. And the federal government decertified it quickly. In fact, I don't know why I say a decade later. It was like 2 years later. I got to go fix that. A decade ago. Nice, sweet. Generation of collisions on MD5 a couple years ago. We actually have full-on cloning attacks against the predecessor MD4 protocol, but we still use it and use it and use it until the moment it blows up in our face, and then we're all going to be surprised. I don't want anyone in this room to be surprised when MD5 fails miserably. Oh, yeah. Anyone remember all certificates from Debian being bad? Oh yeah. People are saying, no, Kaminsky DNS bug's not very good. Debian non-random number generator, that was the bug.
There's no competition, guys. We can totally use both bugs at the same time. Look, first you go ahead, you sweep the net, you find all the certificates out there that were generated by Debian. But by the way, signed by legitimate certificate authorities. Don't worry about revocation, that doesn't actually exist. So, all those public certificates can be then computed back to their private versions, and you can impersonate anyone because the CA did say this was a valid certificate. But how do you get in the middle? DNS gets you in the middle. So, you combine the Debian NRNG bug with the new DNS flaw, and all of those sites that were once using a Debian-generated cert are actually near unfixably vulnerable for 5 years. How nice is that? So, we've known all these things about SSL. I know what you're saying. You're saying, oh, this is all old stuff. Blah, blah, blah. Show me something new. Ha, ha. All right. Why do you think SSL certificates are valuable? Although, you might not now that Mike's told everyone he can just ask. But assuming you can't just ask, anyone can buy a cert. Anyone can generate bits. What prevents any of you, besides Mike, from generating a cert for www.microsoft.com? Well, look, CAs sell bits. But there is some meaning. There's an identity. And they want to sell, say, I don't know, me. They want to sell me a cert for DocSparrow.com, but not any of you. Well, what's different between us? Well, they send me an email. So, domain validation, the way it works, the way they make sure that they give a certificate to the right person is first, they look up the domain and who is, which requires a DNS lookup. Then, they send an email to the email address on file, which requires another DNS lookup. Or they visit the web page and look for a file, which requires maybe a third DNS lookup. Guess how secure SSL certificate delivery is in the face of a DNS attack? Not. Or at least it wouldn't be if I hadn't spent the entire month of July taking calls from various random certificate authorities saying, how did you know who I was and what is this I hear about a major attack? So Tom Albertson, Kelvin Ewens, Otto Connor of Microsoft, I basically went to him and said, guys, I got a big problem with SSL. Can you get me emails? 20 minutes later, I have a spreadsheet. Sweet! So VeriSign, Komodo, DigiCert, TrustWave, everyone went ahead, evaluated whether they had a problem, kept the whole thing secret. This stuff was actually figured out, this attack was figured out about the night before my Black Hat talk. SSLShopper.com. And they basically said, aha, the solution to this domain validation problem is you should get extended validation certificates. Basically, when your browser shows you a big green bar. So, here's the problem. Guys, EV is just a display technology. That just shows you a greater level of security. It is not a code technology. Meaning, if you have two windows open, one for https://www.foo.com domain validated, the other for https://www.foo.com extended validated, the two windows can talk to each other. The first window can actually run code inside of the other. So extended validation does nothing against a domain validation attack. Maybe someday it will, but as Colin Jackson Adam Barr showed us, not today. You know what else is interesting? You know, CAs have web interfaces to manage previously issued certs. Web interfaces you have to sign into. When I told everyone in July that the web was broken, I wasn't just talking about its clients. No, I was talking about servers too. Anyone confused? Who here doesn't see what's wrong? Anyone? Rock. Yeah, check that out. Forgot my password. How does that actually work? So, you've got some website, and you were supposed to have a password, but you might forget. And so you click forgot my password and it sends you an email. But email is broken, guys. It's really bad to have email broken. Because when you click forgot my password and email is broken, there are three things that can happen. First, sometimes you just get the password in email, which is great because people love sharing passwords between sites. Second, you get a reset password link, which still, you're going to get in, but the victim will know. Occasionally, there are additional protections where it asks for personal information.
But number three is pretty rare. Number one and two are universal, and they always, always work. So, attacking forgot my password systems is just an email, meaning it forces a lookup to an attacker-controlled name. You can actually create an account on a site, forget your password, get an email from the specific mail server that provides service for forget my password. The mail server will talk to its name server. The name server will talk to you. You alone calm. You alone forgot my password and every account behind that web application. It has been a long, long month of July. So, I have spent all of July on the phone with Google and Live and Yahoo and PayPal and eBay and MySpace and Facebook and LinkedIn and Bebo, Craigslist, LiveJournal, High Five, and Citrix. Frickin' go to my PC. So, this is very cool that everyone fixed this issue. Be nice if we had secure email in 2008. Now, I'm not going to say I got everyone, because there's like 170 million instances of forgot my password, forgot your password, or forgot password. But we did okay. And that's why it was so nice to have such uptake on this bug, because holy crap, I am not going to be able to be on the phone with everyone. So, who here knows of OpenID? Anyone still think OpenID was going to save the day? Yeah. Look, here's a conversation for OpenID. Hi, I'm Fred. My friend can vouch for me. Then Stickus over here goes over to the identity provider and says, hey, dude, is that really Fred? Identity provider says, sure is. Stickus says, welcome to Stickus, Fred. Yippee. Well, would that have helped? How did Stickus here find identity provider here? That's right. DNS. So, it gets worse. Crap. This came out after my talk. So people were like, well, our secure OpenSSL, our secure OpenID approach uses SSL, and SSL will save the day. Unfortunately, Ben Lurie went ahead and found that a bunch of the OpenID providers were using SSL with a Debian misgenerated certificate. This is a total, I will be the first to say the DNS bug is a totally lame bug, but my God, it chains good. So, right about now, you're probably thinking, all right, clients are hosed, Web 2.0 is hosed, but my intro webs are safe. Are they? Are they really? Well, let us discuss the inconvenient matter of reverse DNS. We also own ARPA. Those are words I never thought I'd say. So, ARPA is the, in Adder, ARPA is the space that when you look up 1.2.3.4, returns abcd.com. Now, what can you do with this? Well, the obvious thing to do is spoof log entries in Apache. We've had bugs in this for a while. The Apache double reverse lookup log entry spoofing vulnerability. Apache basically gets an IP, looks up the name, and then makes sure the name goes back to that particular IP. Well, you know what? We control forward DNS. We control backwards DNS. We just win. So if you're building a system, do not just log the name that DNS tells you because DNS can lie. Log the name. Log the IP address. There's also some interesting possibilities if you can fake a numeric TLD. I don't know that this will work, but I wonder if you can say that 6666 is in PTR, is in reverse lookup of 1.2.3.4. Then it goes, wait. Let me look up 1.2.3.4 in, you know, as an address. I'm going to say there's a .4 top level domain. And its address is 6666. So you might actually get, like, log entries that appear to have an IP address that is just totally, totally faked. You might say, but Dan, this is probably stopped by client-side APIs. Never presume an API is ever smarter than it had to be to ship. It rarely actually is. More reverse DNS. SQL or script injection via client-targeted reverse DNS. Responses from reverse DNS are often thrown into a database. We knew about this. And the input is not necessarily sanitized when put into the database, but most name servers do some kind of sanity checking. But we have attacks that get around name servers. We fake the name server, and the client libraries tend to suck. So we can go ahead and say, oh, hey, you want to insert something in your database, XP command. How you doing? To be honest, this is probably pretty unrealistic and painful to execute.
Who here was at my talk last year? It all works again. So, last year, what I talked about was how to use DNA. I need to get some beer here. My throat kind of hurts. All right, look. Last year, my talk was all about, hey, we have the ability to get connections from a web browser that are not actually HTTP. We have plugins, Flash and Java, that are giving us TCP, and in Java's case, even UDP access to the networks that we're on. Well, this I ended up using last year to build something of a VPN solution. You come to my network, I get a VPN connection to yours. We trade, it's great. This was a bug last year, everyone fixed. Flash fixed this using crossdomain.xml, loaded right off the IP address. Java fixed this by looking in reverse DNS, which we own. So, we get all the good stuff now again. We get full TCP and UDP access, but from any browser in your organization to any host behind the firewall. Bonus, your link is fully IPsec authenticated and encrypted because the web browser gets to play in full IPsec. You don't get to go ahead and communicate with 127.0.0.1 in general, but you get everything else. John Heisman figured out how to get 127.0.0.1. Now, spreading the fun. If you have arbitrary socket access, you know what you can do if you have UDP port 53 to any IP address? You can totally find other name servers behind the firewall and poison all of them too. Beyond that, who here knows about the SNMP v3 bug? We didn't need to authenticate that router access anyway. 256 packets and you get into any router, that sucks. So they fixed that, sort of. But you know what else you can do from Java at the web browser is you can spoof SNMP v3. Well, not spoof, you can just say, hey, I've got a message, are you a router? Would you like me to authenticate into you and reconfigure you? So yeah, things that are bad because of a stupid little DNS bug. DNS to Java, Java to SNMP v3, SNMP v3 to more ownage. All right, enough with the client bugs. What about servers? Are they vulnerable? Interesting question, which would you rather own, BGP or DNS? There's a 4 o'clock talk for the other half. So check it out, right? Look, I'm looking at BGP, and I say, BGP controls the flow of packets already destined for the internet. Two boxes on the same LAN cannot be attacked with BGP, because BGP is a routing protocol, and two boxes on the LAN do not route. They use ARP to find one another. There's also no specificity in BGP. You can't say, I only want packets from here, and this particular session at this particular moment, and not from here. You pretty much have to go all or nothing, at least in terms of network regions. And there's good amounts of visibility. People can see and log BGP announcements a decent amount. DNS, by contrast, controls where packets are destined on the first place. So the only reason those two boxes on the LAN used ARP and didn't route is because DNS told them they were on the same LAN and told them they didn't need to ARP. If your DNS is bad, two boxes physically next to each other are going to route to each other by way of Malaysia. Beyond that, there's some specificity in DNS. You can say, for each query, you set a TTL of 0, and you can choose connection by connection by connection. I want this one, not that one, this one, not that one, and here's how long I want it for. You get incredible amounts of control over just how much traffic you're going to hijack. And you have very low visibility because, seriously, nobody's looking at DNS traffic. Or at least, nobody visibly. So, as I thought at Black Hat, DNS was obviously a better thing to look at than BGP, right? Yes, and then I met the guy here who's at Polosov, who's actually doing BGP pwnage here at DEF CON, and he kind of set me straight. He's like, Dan, you know you can use BGP to hijack DNS traffic and it totally gets around your patch. Yes, that actually totally works too. So, there's a talk going on called Stealing the Internet, No Really, at 4 p.m. in Track 4. It only works if you have BGP connectivity. But do you trust everyone with BGP connectivity? I got some score for you. Pakistan 1, YouTube 0.
So, there is some difficulty. You cannot poison authoritative records on servers, at least with the DNS rake attack. Now, you can poison clients. You can have the client go ahead and think that there's a record that you're then going to own. But the server side, it's you. This is a cache poisoning attack. If a server is configured to be the authoritative server for something, it's not loading it out of the cache. It knows the answer. Other caches come to it. So, there are a number of places where people are talking to only primaries or secondary authoritative servers. So there is a infrastructure called isolated split brain, where individual desktops just never, ever, ever do DNS to the outside world. These things are really, really safe. Active Directory is pretty heavy on primaries. It's pretty safe. There's no cache to corrupt there for internal names. That's the big thing. I mean, everyone's thinking about DNS cache poisoning for, like, Google.com. Yeah, try your internal servers. It's the one time in history that the flat names that Windows use are actually a security benefit. Split brain environments are heavy on forwarders, which are somewhat safe because you don't know the destination of the forwarder. However, if you have internal name servers that are going out to the internet, that are going off to some public store for names, there's no split brain. It's just on the internet you can get internal addresses. It's game on. Because when it even goes to the internet server to find out what the internal company IP address is, that's not going to be the internal company address anymore. So what can happen when internal DNS goes bad? Oh my God. So network engineers have been awesome, right? They've been complaining that the patch is slow. They've been complaining that... How much time is it? Okay. They've complained the patch is slow. They've complained the patch is hard. The patch conflicts with NAT. The patch is a pain in the ass. But what they haven't said is, we don't need to do this. You know why? Because they totally know how long they've been ignoring the security community. They know what kind of trouble they're in. That's why it got patched so much. So, Telnet behind the firewall? Oh, yeah. SNMP behind the firewall? Yep. Authentication servers. You think that's your Radius server you're talking about? No. Backup Restore, the SOA architectures, which resolve back to names. It's DNS that actually tells you the address that is the next hop for your internal data processing. Backend databases. This was a tweet by this guy, Sean Moyer, who was actually at Black Hat. He's like joking. He's like, oh, I think Dan was talking to them about DSNs. Apparently, Document found a way to hijack everyone's ODBC connections or something. Sean was joking, but that actually works too. I'm like, sweet. I got another entry here. Awesome. Thanks, man. I can have your SQL queries. Come up and grab a drink. All right. Look, and even if internal DNS is hard to hit, external dependencies are totally fair game because there are so many connections between companies. DNS controls how servers find each other. Now, that link might be secured if SSL is used. Is anyone actually checking certificates? Because that ain't a freaking, what is it not? Yeah, that's not a browser, so it's probably not checking certs. God, it's depressing that that's true. IPsec is great. People use IPsec to connect between networks, and IPsec rules are triggered for particular routes. Routes are tied to IP addresses. DNS controls what IPs are used. If DNS is corrupt, you may not go over the VPN in the first place. DNS changes destination subnet, therefore DNS can get around IPsec validation. Ah, so someone said, that's why you use X509 certificates and pre-shared keys. I'd like to point out how practiced a reply that was, because everyone gets it wrong. So, ultimate external dependencies, payment processing, or offsite backup. Now is not a good time to have an insecure link to your offsite stores. I'm not saying anyone does, but if there's a scintilla of a chance, patch, patch, patch. SNMP into the ink against the internet. Somebody is using SNMP to log into machines on the internet. You're probably using DNS to find them. If you would like to not provide the SNMP community strings and access codes to the outside world, you might want to make sure your DNS is fixed. Also, you're parsing ASN1 from the outside world. One of the things we learned in 2002, which is one of the last big patching efforts, ASN1 parse. ASN1 is probably the world's most miserable protocol in the world to parse. Servers might have gotten locked down, but this is the third age. Your clients better be good too.
Search engine optimization is always fun. There's search engine optimization, and then there's owning Google's DNS. Yeah. And then, who here has ever put files on a content distribution network out of curiosity? Like Akamai or Limelight. You ever wonder how that actually happens? Where

Oh, summary. DNS servers had a core bug which allowed arbitrary cache poisoning. The bug works even when the host is behind a firewall. There are enough variants of the bug that we needed a stopgap before working on something more complete. Industry rallied pretty ridiculously to do something about this, with hundreds of millions protected. DNS clients are at risk in certain circumstances, but we're really focusing on servers for now. We are entering, or perhaps holding back for a little longer, a third age of security research where all network apps are fair game, where the online games are at risk, where the instant messengers are at risk, where IRC is at risk in the real world. Auto-update itself, which is all over the place, is repeatedly being done really, really badly. SSL, which is supposed to save the day, every time you look at it, it shoots itself in the face. In fact, SSL certs themselves are dependent on DNS. DNS bugs end up creating something of a skeleton key across all major websites, despite independent implementations. Internal networks are not excluded, because the only thing that keeps things internal is DNS. And from the effects of Java, hey, look, we get full TCP and UDP access back behind the firewall again. Your firewalls aren't doing much right now either. So, finally, we're not even populating CDNs securely. How do you think everything else is going? So that's kind of what this talk's been about, and that's why I did went through a month of all of this stuff. There are some people that said it was a lot of hype, and you know what? There was a lot of noise, because, oh my God, people needed a patch. They actually, really, truly did need to patch. All I said is there was a bug. People called BS on me. This was my reply. Lessons learned. We've got to get better at fixing infrastructure. We got really lucky with this bug. We had an amazing number of people, not just me. All I did was find a bug and tell people they needed to fix. If you look at the actual hours that I spent on this versus all the IT administrators in the world, even the companies that wrote the patch, if I have 0.001% of the hours invested, I would be shocked and appalled. Everyone came together to fix this thing this time. But the next bug is not going to be this smooth because, frankly, there's just going to be so many more people involved because it's not going to be the kind of thing that can be kept secret for this long. We need to have disaster recovery plans that include how to handle the discovery of a flaw in any mission-critical code anywhere. We need to have processes that say your router may get owned and you have 24 hours to patch and you have to know how that's going to work. And if you need to re-architect things, you need to. Look, serviceability is survivability, and no one has ever made the link that says how serviceable a network is a major selling point, is a major metric for the quality of a system. It's not about how the network works when things are going right. It's about how the network works when things are going wrong. And serviceability is ultimately the measure of software flaw survivability. We also know that cooperation across competitors, researchers, and by the way, government, can indeed be very productive. When you have 120 million users protected from just one of the providers, and it's not even the biggest, that's pretty cool. A lot of people do not realize the degree to which people have been ignoring security research and security guidance. You and I know what people should be doing, but my God, there's a lot of crap out there. If you actually look, as Mike Zussman actually looked, his talk should not be a big deal. His talk should have been known for years, but I was shocked. So we're doing a lot of things insecurely, and even with DNS fix, there are a lot of scenarios in which unencrypted IP traffic is lost to the attacker. There is no saving the internet. There is postponing the inevitable for a little longer. And every one of you, as a security person in this field, get out there, get people to fix their stuff. It's the only thing we can possibly do to help. And that's what I've got. At least that's what

0: don't even need to talk about how Bitcoin doesn't scale, because they say it.
1: They're like, yeah, for bandwidth, eventually we're going to require every machine to exchange a gigabyte a second. What? You know, CPU, you'll have to have 50 CPU cores just to participate. And storage, well, you might need a 3 terabyte hard drive every 21 days, but it's cool because they're like only $200 and that's pretty affordable. Like, this is their own page. I'm not making this up. So, you know, you end up with like super nodes that do special stuff and everyone else who trusts them. We have another word for this. They're called banks. I'm not saying banks are bad. I'm just saying all of these economic properties of Bitcoin that everyone likes today are going to be gone tomorrow. Now, I'm not saying those are the properties of a Ponzi scheme. I'm just, you know, until we get to this point that Bitcoin completely has to shift over to the banking model, who here knows a very interesting character by the name of Travis Goodspeed? You don't even know how ridiculous this guy is. But he asked me a great question. He said, Dan, could we use Bitcoin as a samizdat service, as a way to store information and distribute it? You know, 3 terabytes is an awful lot of data. There's an old challenge. I haven't thought of it in years. And it's, well, the internet is about sending data from point A to point B, at which point it just magically disappears. What if we could get away where it didn't magically disappear? Or in fact, it stuck around forever. Well, the reason you need a 3 terabyte hard drive in Bitcoin is because basically all the transactions have to live forever somewhere. So if it's going to live forever, what can we do with this? Who here knew or knows Len Sassman? Len was one of our brightest lights in our community. There's a command that one can run on Bitcoin today and on Bitcoin forever, on any node running Bitcoin. Strings, bytes equals 20, dot Bitcoin slash block 0001 dot dat. Strings will go ahead and extract human-readable text from any blob of data. We usually use it to find hard-coded passwords inside of statically linked executables. If we run this on the block database of all transactions ever moved through Bitcoin on any machine in the world participating, you know what you get? Well, Len was our friend. Len was a brilliant mind, a kind soul, and a devious schemer. He was husband to Meredith. He was brother to Calvin, who is here at his first DEF CON ever. Son to Jim and Dana Hartorn, co-author of mine and of many others, co-founder at Shmoo and so much more. We dedicate this very silly hack to Len, who would have found it absolutely hilarious. And just to increase the amusement factor, and Len would have loved this, Bitcoin is now dependent until the end of time on Len. Bitcoin is also dependent until the end of time on the head of the Federal Reserve, Ben Bernanke. Excellent. So how did we do this? In Bitcoin, Alice gives money to Bob by issuing a sort of challenge. Whoever can sign a message with the public key that hashes to the following bytes, that has the following fingerprint, may claim this money. Well, bytes are bytes. Instead of pushing the hash of a public key, we push 20 characters of a testimonial 78 times. There are consequences to this. It does cost money. Costs about a Bitcoin. There are minimums to transferring money. This does destroy the money forever. The Bitcoin network is thoroughly convinced that somewhere, somehow, there must be a public key with the hash that Len was our friend. I am totally cool with that. This is the cyber equivalent of pouring one out for your homies. So, can we get higher bandwidth? Bitcoin does let you send money to a public key directly rather than its hash. So that gives you like a 10x increase in bandwidth. But that's not good enough. Bitcoin allows for extra data in a signature. A really beautiful style, too. You see, Bitcoin works with small programs. The program from the receiver says, please put this signature and public key on a stack, pile of data. And the program from the sender is, hey, take the signature and public key off the stack and make sure they're good. Now, if you look at this just from a language perspective, Meredith's research is all about language theoretic security. What if there is extra data that the receiver puts on? You know, I don't know, some video file or something. I don't know why someone crazy would do that. Well, the sender just says, take the signature and public key off the stack. Doesn't say anything about making sure there's not more data. So this just works fine. Now, what's funny, this bug shows up all the time in signature checking systems. It's not just the sender of money who can add the extra content. See, a signature can't cover itself. When you sign a document, you don't sign the signature because the signature's not there yet. It's a chicken and egg problem. So you're signing everything but the signature and the extra crap that's been thrown in with the signature. Now, in Bitcoin, eventually the extra crap does become part of the permanent set of data, the so-called block. But there is time between when the transaction is sent and when that thing happens every 10 minutes to merge stuff in. And in that time, it's not just the sender of the money who can add extra data. It's like anyone can add extra data because it's unsigned. Oops. So this is some limited usefulness. If you're on some random relay that's gossiping this stuff around, you know, Bitcoin does charge you money or bitcoins per kilobyte of your message. So the random relay can't add all that much. So this limit doesn't count if you're the one adding the extra data because you can just pay the fee. It's about, 14 cents per kilobyte to put something on, a 30 million, huge multi-million dollar Bitcoin thing. Also does not count if you generate the block. So if you're the guy who does the work every 10 minutes, you can go ahead and make everyone in the world store 2 megabytes of data, no problem. So, me and Travis are talking. Yes, we can totally do the Bitcoin file system. Now, what about anonymity? Let's look at blockexplorer.com. This is the big site that tells you what's going on in Bitcoin. When you say anonymity, look, you have a bunch of sources of money and a bunch of destinations. All these sources are the same guy. Also, you get obvious pseudonym linking in Bitcoin. One of these two destinations is all the guys on the left. That's your sort of change when you've paid too much, you need some money back. And you can build these great graphs. I was going to show you some of mine, but Reed and Harrigan actually did a much better job in that recent Bitcoin is not anonymous paper. So they got their pretty pictures. Now the problem is that they got lucky, right? Like, the way they got to IP addresses is some jackass shows up on a forum and is like, hi, I'm Bob Jones, and my Bitcoin ID is this. Yes, that will, in fact, de-anonymize you, idiot. Another user, another system, when it gives Bitcoin, it tells the IP of who it gave it to. So they're getting de-anonymization. They're getting pseudonym linking. Those IDs link to each other within Bitcoin. But if you want IP addresses, that's out of band. This audit trail is noisy and deniable. And the authors of this paper know it. Is there another source of data? Well, there are two sources of transaction information in Bitcoin. There's the blocks that contain the historical record. There's also the loose transactions that are getting gossiped all over the place. So it's a relay race. Alice tells Bob and Charlie. Bob tells David and Eric. Charlie tells Frank and Gary. So what you do is you just connect to all the Bitcoin nodes in the world. You can say, oh, my God, that'd be like 50,000 connections. Yeah, computers are powerful now, it turns out. So when you connect to every node in the world, the first node to inform you of a transaction is the source. He done relay it because he done it. So I wrote some code, which I can't demo for time constraints, called Blitcoin. Does anyone here get that joke, by the way? It does accelerated probing of Bitcoin. So how do you find out who to probe? Well, you can just scan the entire internet on 8333 TCP. You can join the IRC channels. Bitcoin runs like a botnet command and control. So you just have this thing called Bitbot. It connects to all the IRC channels, watches a live stream of everyone who's connecting. Or you can just ask every node, hey, what other nodes do you know about? And they'll tell you. They'll give you a map of the network within 30 seconds. Now, the Bitcoin devs want to be very clear. They know Bitcoin is not anonymous, and they wanted me to spread this out, that, you know, this is just not a feature they're working on. So don't think it's not intentional. What about Tor? Well, Tor is interesting. Tor will go ahead and hide the IP address for all your outbound connections when the Bitcoin node talks to the rest of the world. But what if the rest of the world is scanning every IP address on the internet looking for who's listening for Bitcoin? Tor doesn't do anything about that. So there's actually a bug file now in Bitcoin to say, when running through Tor, how about we not listen for incoming connections? But unreachable nodes? Well, most are just behind NAT, and you can't connect to them. They can only connect out. We already have sort of a super node situation. There's only about 3,000 to 8,000 Bitcoin nodes, maybe, you know, 10% to 20% of the nodes in the world that you can go ahead and just arbitrarily connect to. And that's awesome, because now I create another couple hundred incoming-only Bitcoin nodes, and the other 50,000 depend on me. So they come to me, and they make a direct connection, and now, again, the first people who connect to me and tell me of a transaction, I know who they are. So probably only need about a few hundred. Let's talk about unreachable. Many users are behind wireless routers, you know, these little Wi-Fi devices from Linksys, like poor man's firewalls. Now, there's a protocol that most of these devices accept called UPnP, and it allows nodes inside your network to say, hey, can you let the outside world in? And there's a protocol that allows, you know, you to discover that you can ask for inbound connections. I have to sort of speed through this a little. Well, UPnP opens up firewall holes from the inside to the outside. Man, it'd really be bad if that service wasn't just available on the internal network. If, like, people on the internet could just say, hey, firewall, can you not be a firewall? God damn it. Hundreds of thousands to millions of these things are out there. Now, of what I just showed you, they're not all fully open. The Microsoft code is great. It actually requires this random identifier that you have to be on the internal network to discover. But every other vendor is just like, well, you know, we have this code, and it's some of the most widely deployed code in the world, and you can reach it from the internet from everywhere, but our budget for this device is like $4. Maybe we aren't number one on the security. So I don't need to go into this, because there's another speaker who found this first. So I just got to refer to him. Daniel Garcia, he's speaking in track 3 today at 5 o'clock. He found that there were open UPnP nodes on the net last year. So now we're starting to collaborate to figure out what the exact number is. Another guy, Dutch, Armin Hemel, I think I pronounced his name right. He's doing some great work, too. He's at upnphacks.org. The one thing to realize, this was found in 2007, and it's still broken. So, by the way, the other nice thing about home routers, it's not like they patch. Yeah, it's like a worst case scenario. So, what about outside the consumer space? Corporate environments. These are less about Bitcoin and UPnP, and more about web services and ACLs and access control lists. It says, oh, you want to access this resource, you better be coming from this IP address. So, of course, we lie through our teeth. You know what's called IP spoofing. You just pretend to be some IP that the system trusts. You might say, but I thought networks block spoofing. It's like, yeah, they block spoofing from, like, your cable modem. I'm on the core of the internet. It does not give a crap what IP address I claim. The one thing that does care about IP spoofing, though, I have finally found something that the cloud does not do well. If you are running in a virtual node and you want to spoof packets, good luck. You can't do it. The hypervisor will stop you. You'd have to, I don't know, like have a hypervisor exploit. No one has those. Is IP spoofing still effective to do interesting things? Well, there's a DNS trick that I've been sitting on for a couple years. You know, in DNS, you go to a server, you say, hey, go look up this domain. The server goes and runs around the internet, looks for the domain. So you say, oh, hey, go look up a domain I control, and I'm, you know, this random IP. You're not going to get the reply with the answer, but that server has to go run around the internet to go satisfy the request. And they'll run around to you. So you now see, oh, okay, my spoofed type request spawns another request that comes back to me through another channel. Now, this only works for obscure applications like DNS and UDP. Certainly nothing built on TCP, right? Well, limits of IP spoofing. Most modern protocols run over TCP. It's a reliable communication protocol. And TCP has sequence numbers. They're kind of like passwords that are exchanged at the beginning of a session to make sure that each side is really able to hear the other side. And it's rather effective, and it means when you don't get the reply, because you spoofed your address, you're not able to get to the point at TCP where data is really going to be exchanged. Now, sequence numbers didn't used to be random, which meant people could just guess them out of, you know, out of thin air. Okay, so let's go ahead and make them random. Well, you can't just go ahead and make them random. See, the problem is sequence numbers did not start out as passwords. They started out as markers where inside a session, here's a bunch of bytes. Are they on page 1? Or are they on page 100? Or are they on page 500? You gotta know where to put the words. So the deal is, let's save a connection from 24.123 on port 50,000 and 4.221 on port 53. You gotta make sure if there are two connections and all that stuff is recycled, that random packets from the old session don't show up in the new session. It'd be like you're reading a book and, you know, suddenly a page from some other book shows up. It'd be rather confusing. So the game is to have, you know, random sequence numbers unless the ID is the same. And then we go sequential. And that's done with a hashing function where you hash all the data with the secret, you get some absolute number, and you add time. So if you have a slight difference in, you know, 2345 to 2346, the numbers become much different, but if it's absolutely identical, it becomes sequential with time. Now there's a problem. What if someone just floods us with connection requests? They don't have to remember all the passwords. They just need to, like, flood us with requests, and we need to remember their passwords. So we run out of resources. This sin flood. It's older than dirt. So the solution is, came from Dan Bernstein. It's called sin cookies, and basically what is sent out to the requester is a challenge. If you can read this challenge, if you can respond, all right, I'll go ahead and I'll store some memory. And there's 24 bits of security there. Okay, 24 bits, that's, you know, 2 to the 24 is 16 million. Takes about 8 million packets to go ahead, if sin cookies are enabled, and guess what the cookie would be. And it might actually be a little less. So DJB knew this, right? It's like, no matter what you do, the attacker will succeed in the connection forgery after millions of random ACK packets. Well, there's something that's changed in 1999 to 2011. Networks are really fast. Sending 8 million packets, not that big a deal. When you have a spoofed acknowledgement, you can also throw a bunch of data in there. You can throw, like, a web services payload. So if you have, like, a web, like an Apache server, and it's behind an access control list that says only connections from IP I trust, every 8 million packets, he's going to get a fake packet from an IP it trusts, and it's going to be received and get to do whatever it wants. Not so good. Now, what about on Linux? What do we do on Linux? Well, so Linux has sin cookies on by default, but even if you disable it, what are the actual sequence numbers look like? Are they RFC 1948? Are they randomized unless you have the same source port, desk port, source IP, desk port, desk IP? Totally randomized. Well, okay, not totally. 3/4 of its are randomized. The lower 24 bits are pretty strong. The upper 8 bits, no, that's just like sequential. Just keeps incrementing 1 every 5 minutes. And it gives that number to everyone. So you can go ahead, find out the offset
0: being your real IP, and then you know every sequence number that everyone else is going to use. And after 8 million tries, you win. So this lets you go ahead and there are some old attacks on reset hacking, so you'd shut down a session without actually knowing the codes before, or the sequence numbers. Before, it would take, 128 packets to kill a session in the worst case. Now it's a one packet kill. The other problem is that you might have a live session between two hosts. I have to skip through this quickly. I'm so sorry. You might have a live session between two hosts, and there's 64 bits of security between them. 2 to the 64 is an ungodly number of packets. But there's windowing, which is kind of like a range of where the password can be. So that cuts off 16 bits in each direction. So now we're down to 2 to the 32. 4 billion packets. Oh, man, that's a lot. Now we cut off another 5 bits because the windows might be really big through something called window scaling. Oh, okay, now you're down from 32 bits to 22 bits. So now it's 1 million packets to go ahead and inject into a session. By inject into a session, let me translate this into the world's most difficult cross-site scripting attack. Now, because the 8 bits are known in each direction, we have a problem, because we take 22 minus 8 minus 8, 6 bits. It takes 16 packets to have a 50% chance of the world's greatest cross-site script. Crap. Now, that does get a little harder because there's port randomization, but, the port randomization adds at most 13 bits, so it's still only 250,000 packets. That may not even happen with port randomization if you have a client that's forcibly setting its ports, which actually happens with DNS and BGP. So status, this is some very old code in Linux. It actually predates Linus Torvalds' check-in history into the Linux source tree. So like this bug's been there since like the late 90s. They're figuring out right now the right fix that won't cause even more problems. There's a ton of fixes you could do that would make just things even worse. So digression. Let me check my time here, make sure I'm not going to go over. All right. RFC 1948 is an interesting construction. It is sequential and ordered if you have secrets, and it is random and unpredictable other without. It's actually kind of a public and private system. There's the private component. The sequence number is mixed with like a secret, and you can generate all possible secrets with that thing. So it's like a private key. And then there's like a public component. I give you one of the generated values, and if you can see it on the network, you can communicate for that one session as that one IP using that one set of connection identifiers, which are ports. So, wow, that's like public-private cryptography without nothing but a password. Clearly, this is impossible. It's only possible here because we're at the intersection of network security and cryptography. You guys know what public-private cryptography is? Just as a quick example, a photo of my face can be a public key. And my actual face is a private key. It's very easy for people to identify me from a photo. It's very hard for them to, mash their face into, being my face. So it's all about asymmetry. Now, I want to be clear here. What I'm about to tell you is a terrible idea. However, nowhere does it say on the DEF CON sign-up form that everything you say must be a good idea. In fact, not usually the case. But passwords are a bad idea. They're constantly being lost and forgotten and stolen. They're responsible for 50% of compromises. They increasingly look like leet speak. Not helping. But let's ignore all that for a moment. Assume we're stuck with them. How do we use a password to log into a system without that system learning our password? Well, people say, you idiots, you should be hashing the data in your database. That's nice. The web app is still receiving the password in plain text. The attacker just modifies the web app to send the plain text to them. So it doesn't help. Next thing, we challenge you to mix your password with this particular hash, and then we'll never have to send the plain text password on the wire. This is like a thing called digest or NTLM. Well, the problem is, if you're hashing the plain text password with some random value, they gotta do that too. So they gotta store the plain text password or some password equivalent version.
1: There are things where you say, we require knowledge of the password to complete this complicated asymmetric crypto magic foo. Speak does this, and SRP does this. It requires the client and server to run some really obscure code, and good luck getting that code deployed.
0: What are we going to do?
1: Is it possible, not advisable, but is it possible to build a system where the client only remembers a password, but the server stores nothing but a straight-up public key and deploys no other magic code except the standard challenge to make sure the client has the matching private key derived unilaterally from the password? In other words, can we construct a cryptographic key pair using nothing but a password? So here's a question, and if you can answer it, we're going to go get a drink after. What vulnerability impacted all asymmetric crypto systems, be they RSA, DSA, or ECC? Anyone? There you go. We'll grab some tequila. So check it out. Debian bug was basically a situation where every time the cryptographic key generator went to get random numbers, got the same random numbers. So all asymmetric crypto systems use entropy as follows. They grab random bits and they permute them until those bits are roughly a private key they can get a public key from. Predictable entropy means predictable key pairs no matter what the algorithm is. So what if we said it wasn't a bug? What if we turn the Debian bug into a feature? Huh? Cryptography is all about constructions. We have hash functions that make fingerprints of data. We have stream ciphers that give us a stream of data. We have block ciphers that take data and a key and mix them all together. You can actually turn any of those into any of the others. Well, we also know how to take a password and construct an everlasting stream of pseudo-random number generators from random numbers from it. This is predictable entropy. We can even make this stream of predictable entropy in such a way that it's both time-hard, meaning it takes a whole bunch of CPU to find out what the stream should be from the password, and memory-hard, which means it takes a whole bunch of memory that, I don't know, a GPU really can't do on a per-block basis. So, you know, screw you, Elcomsoft. So this is a great algorithm called S-Crypt that does this. So what if you make the output of a password-seeded PRNG the input to an asymmetric key generator? You end up with 2,048-bit RSA keys that have a trapdoor in the form of a human-memorable password. This is not theoretical. I actually went ahead and wrote this. So, and the way it's written is just awful, terrible idea. God, I love it. So check it out. In normal key generation, if I run SSH key gen three times, I'm going to get three different keys. But now we're going to run a little piece of code that I call Fidelius. And Fidelius is saying, you know, LD preload Fidelius.so, password of hi grandma. My grandmother comes to my Black Hat talk every year. It's great. She brings cookies. And if you look, I run this twice with the hi grandma password, and I get ADOD52, and once again, ADOD52. So how's this happening? See, here's what the deal is with Fidelius. Harry Potter, properly understood, is a story about the epic consequences of losing one's password. Fidelius is how passwords fail in the Harry Potter universe. And if you don't get the reference, go find, Dumbledore. What Fidelius does is it hooks devrandom, and it hooks devurandom, and it hooks OpenSSL's random functions. What do I mean by hooking? I mean that the applications try to go get random numbers, and my code steps in and goes, have I got some random numbers for you? So, this just works. Like, unmodified code. SSH keygen will suddenly develop standardized keys. OpenSSL for certificates will generate the same certificate every time. You can get a certificate authority to sign a password. Freebird will even generate consistent DNS set keys. So you get, you know, message signing, message encryption, client certificate authentication, with nothing but a password. It solves the login with a password without the system learning your problem thoroughly, without you having to store anything anywhere. In fact, the server has no idea there's a trapdoor and can never find out. So it's I wouldn't say non-consensual. It's more backwards compatible. With Bitcoin, you literally could send money to, like, a word or even a photograph, because you can actually say, my private key is, a picture of a pony. You can do that. We have the technology. So there's no pain server side. All time, memory, hard requirements are limited to the client. There are a couple of issues that are totally real. The obvious ones, passwords suck. The non-obvious ones, it is fragile. It is dependent on the peculiar way that SSH key gen 5.3p1 turns random numbers into a final key. That's what you get for being an implicit scheme that, you know, tries to make function hookings useful. It's also hard to salt. What does that mean? That means everyone who uses the common password is going to generate the same certificate every time. So that's kind of a problem. Now, you can fix that, but not implicitly, not for free. You basically have to have a situation where a randomized salt, a thing that says five different instances of the password are going to get five different certificates. The public side needs to contain the random information. So instead of just, I have this password, I generate this private key, it's I have this password and a particular instance of a public key, I can now generate this private key. You can do that, but it takes some custom magic. But back to TCP/IP, I want to get to the last thing in this talk, the thing that, I missed packets. What can we do with networks? That's how I started coming to DEF CON. That's what I haven't played with in a while. Let me tell you something you can do if you're willing to play some games with packets. Who here knows about net neutrality? You know, once upon a time, the only people messing with my traffic were, you guys. Now it's my ISP, really? I don't have a worry about when my ISP is obviously messing with me. You know, because, well, first of all, I can just tunnel around it using DNS. But secondly, you know, I can know to tunnel around it, or I can complain to my congressman. What I'm worried about are when the biases are subtle, when I can't necessarily prove that they're there. But what I'm here to tell you is that there has been a change in technology, and I'm going to describe it to you, and we are going to always be able to know if an ISP is manipulating your traffic. So if biased networks are affecting you, this is the proof that's going to be able to be shown up in a court of law. And if you happen to be working for an ISP doing this stuff, I'm just saying, if you don't want it on the front page of a newspaper in 2 weeks, you might want to stop doing it now. I don't want to embarrass everyone. I would love it if I didn't find any violations in net neutrality, because then there'd be no violations. So let's look at the topology, how we're going to do this, because I'm making some big claims here, and, you know, extraordinary claims require extraordinary evidence. Now, standard topology in the real world, you have some client, goes through a home router, which has 83 million bugs, goes to an ISP. The ISP has various links to the internet, through level 3 and whatnot, link 1, link 2, link 3, and then you have Google and Microsoft and Yahoo that are linked through those links. So the fear is, and it's a reasonable fear because they're all over Washington saying it's going to be great when we can do this. There's a magic box deployed within the ISP network in front of all the links. The box matches packets to policies, applies different rules to different packets. It can be stateless. Do I not like this packet? Or it can be stateful. This packet rolls with a bad crew of packets. It's part of a flow. Do I not like the flow? So, And the policies can be anything, and they can do anything. Limit maximum bandwidth, increase minimum latency, alter content. They can do everything. But sometimes you don't know if they're doing it or not. Let's say Bing.com was 50 milliseconds slower than Google.com. Is this because of the ISP? Or is this because Google.com is better hosting? You know, there's a lot of different servers, there's a lot of different routers. And the problem is, you can't tell if Bing is slow because of the ISP or because of all the routers and servers. There are many reasons why Bing may be slower than Google, and that means there's plausible deniability. We've got to go deal with that. We deal with that with normalization. Whether the tester is accessing Bing.com or Google.com, the network path should be identical. Or at least the path should be uncorrelated with the particular identity being run over it. That way, any changes would be the result not of the path, but of policy at the collection point, which is the ISP. So simple normalization, HTTP. Let's say all we're looking at is websites. There are absolutely policies out there today that say if you see an HTTP connection, and there's a host header that says Bing.com, go mess with it. Slow it down by 50 milliseconds, why don't you? This is super easy to detect. Just put up a server at some IP address somewhere that will be, like a proxy or something. It'll respond for all web requests, no matter if it's for Bing or Google or whatnot. Now you have a consistent server with a consistent path back to the client. If packets from the proxy... Oh, wait a second, you don't have to write any code because it's just a proxy server, it's just Squid. If traffic from the same Squid server is faster when it seems to come from Google than when it seems to come from Bing, you have just discovered a biased network. Very simple. There's a problem. Very protocol dependent. Works wonderful for HTTP. Do you guys know the internet is bigger than the web? And the problem is, all of these other protocols, BitTorrent, require a lot of work to implement or emulate. And I'm a lazy guy. The other problem is that proxy server is at some IP. You know what that IP is? Not Bing's, not Google's. And the ISP can just look in DNS to find out which IPs are actually associated with Google and Bing. So you can have the greatest test server in the world. The policy is only applied against genuine Bing or Google servers. You're blind. So we got to do something about that. We got to spoof the whole internet. Okay. So I've written some code. It's a neutrality router. It's called Neuter. Neuter is the network normalization engine. It's very easy to explain. Who here has ever run a VPN? All right, so here's the deal. You got a VPN, you're sitting in some Starbucks, but where you really want your networking to be from is, I don't know, the home office or the home or somewhere in EC2. Anywhere where, you know, wherever you're at can't see what you're doing and, you know, there's all this access stuff. You just want to, like, operate from the other network. So traffic is put in a VPN. Traffic is pushed from a client to a broker. An IP address at the broker or VPN concentrator, it goes ahead and talks to Bing. It goes ahead and talks to Google. And they respond back to the broker. Hey, now the broker's got all the packets. It's all the same source. So it's, you have a normalized server. And then when it sends traffic back to the client, it always comes from the broker. So you got a normalized path. It happens to be, because it's encrypted, that the ISP doesn't see anything, and so no policies are applied. Well, that's a bug, and we're going to fix that with Neuter. See, with Neuter, when the server talks to the client, okay, we're just going to go ahead and send that in the clear. In fact, we're going to spoof the IP addresses
0: of the real Google or the real Bing. So it looks like Google and Bing are talking straight to the client. Why do you do that?
1: We want the ISP to see the return traffic. We want the ISP to apply the policies that they only would normally do for Google and Bing, and we want them to mess with us too. Why? Because then we bust their policies.
0: And it works. Someone in this room thinks, oh man, I can detect the crap out of that. I am going to mess with Kaminsky stuff. I already got like the blog post half written. Oh, but the rabbit hole goes so deep.
1: See, the policy engine in this scenario doesn't see traffic from the client to server. That's encrypted VPN style. What if the policy engine only worked if it saw all the traffic from the client to server and all the traffic from server to client? And otherwise, it didn't go anything.
0: Guess what, dude? You do that. See, here's what we're going to do.
1: In normal neuter, we're going to spoof the traffic from the server to the client. But in roto-neuter, it's doing it the other way around. In packet sample A, the client's going to talk to the real Google. No magic whatsoever. It's just going to go talk to it. Say, you know, real routes, but full bidirectional flow, trigger whatever policy is there. And then, apparently, the policy engine doesn't like half flows. Well, guess what we're going to do? We're going to go give it a half flow. We're going to take the client to server traffic, and we're going to route that thing encrypted right around the ISP's policy engine. And then the first thing that's going to happen at the broker, the broker's going to send that traffic straight to Google, as if it had the IP address of the client. Google's happy. It sees requests from a client, a response to the client. It's only the ISP that suddenly has got a half flow and isn't triggering its policy. So you get differential behavior between full flow and half flow, and I've still got you busted. So,
0: guess what? It's a catch-22.
1: The ISP applies policies to half flows. Neuter sees it because the normalized server gets a difference in performance. If it only applies policies to full flows, when I create a half flow to the real Google, suddenly it has different performance characteristics. Either way, neuter wins.
0: This is the end game.
1: Bias policies might as well be transparent, because I'm going to find it.
0: Now, I think I might go over by two, but no more than two. Suppose you really want the ISP to see bidirectional traffic.
1: You don't want this, you know, weird catch-22 I just said. Well, you'd want to do this because it's definitely going to trigger all the policies. Also, if you've got an inconvenient NAT in the way, the NAT really needs to see client-to-server traffic to open up return connectivity. It might be inconvenient to get around a NAT. Now, the disadvantage is, if an ISP is seeing client-to-server traffic, if a NAT router is seeing client-to-server traffic, the server sees the client-to-server traffic, too, and it might reply, interfere, complain, etc. So what are the tricks we can do now? Well, we can play with TCP checksums. The client can tunnel valid traffic to the broker and can also send packets with invalid checksums to the server. So it'll get past the NAT, and it'll get past the ISP, and it'll arrive at the server. Server's like, this thing is corrupt. I'm going to ignore it. That actually kind of works. The problem is the policy engine might actually do TCP checksum validation, and the NAT might go ahead and fix the sums. There's been a problem with that. But we got another catch-22 because we get differential behavior when the policy engine sees packets with bad checksums. So once again, it's like, oh, I see a full flow, but it's got half checksums. I'm going to change policy. Gotcha. So, you know, that's nice. Strategy 2 of 3 is low TTL. When you send traffic on a network, this is from my 2002 talk, you can control how far it goes. So you can say, I want this traffic to get past my NAT, and I want this traffic to get past my ISP, but not so much with getting to the real server. Could you, like, stop along the way? You can do that. We have the technique. So the advantage, it's legitimate traffic. The disadvantage, the policy can locate low TTL and alter behavior. That's great, actually, in the catch-22, because now not only do we identify the policy engine, but we know which hop it's at. Nice. But okay, let's talk about utter packet trickery. The silence splice. You see, normally, according to the TCP specification, if you ever get a TCP packet that doesn't look right, you are supposed to either acknowledge it or send a reset to stop that guy from talking to you. So you're always supposed to reply. Well, the thing is, there's a lot of servers out there that have the right stack, but they got firewalls in front of them. The firewall's like, I see something that looks even remotely bad. I'm going to hide in a little corner and not say anything. I have use for this behavior. So what I'm going to do is I'm going to have the real client do a three-way handshake with the server. So it's going to go and have a real session, and the NAT's going to see it, the ISP's going to see it, and even Google's going to see it. And you know what Google's going to see next? The broker's going to send a reset, and it's going to shut that thing down hard at the server side. Client's still open. Client's expecting server to say something any minute now. Server doesn't want anything to do with client now. So now the broker shows up and says, hey, server, why don't you set up a connection with me? So broker sets up a connection with the server, gets it all nice and good, and then the broker just goes ahead and splices his connection into the connection that has been originally set up at the client. And now, client sends server traffic. Server ignores it. Broker spoofs the server back to the client. Client accepts it. Packets go out. Packets go in. You can't explain it. That's right. So, bit of warning, if you are passively monitoring network traffic, these techniques kinda sorta allow any one side of the conversation to impersonate traffic from anybody. You can detect it if someone tells you to detect it. I'm telling you to detect it. Where Neuter is now, and emulates half flows. It's super fast. It supports anything that runs over IP. If you want to know whether a network prefers Xbox 360 traffic to PlayStation 3 traffic, this will tell you in a court of law. So I got to end this. Here's the summary. Networks are neat. Bitcoin isn't anonymous. UPnP sometimes exposes itself to the outside world. ACLs can be bypassed using interesting sequence number tricks. Passwords can be used to seed asymmetric crypto, even though they shouldn't. And subtle net neutrality hacks are doomed. Transparency are bust. Thank you to N2K of 3 Crowd and Docs of Lion Labs for the crazy things they're letting me do on their network. And I'm looking for some help release engineering because we got to get this code out and about. Thank you so much.

the user, the buyer, the builder, and the breaker. If you are a user, if you are someone who just wants your computer to work right and you're here because you're interested in what that means, I think the entire security community owes you an apology. We have been promising so many things for so many years. When you receive an email from the bank, maybe it's just me, maybe you should actually know it came from the bank. Telnetting into port 25 still works. This sucks. So I apologize. We failed you. We ask you too many questions. We make too many demands upon your memory, and we blame you. I was in a session earlier today where all I heard about was how users require education, as if it was their fault. No, we have failed to give you what you need. And it's not because we're lazy or stupid. It's because we haven't had the foundational tools required to deliver a more secure experience. If you are a buyer, and don't be offended if you're not a buyer for the market terms, but let me give you the bottom line. Budgets are going to go up because this stuff actually works. 10 years ago, we tried as a community to deploy public key infrastructure. There was a whole bunch of hype about how this technology would finally free us from passwords. It's 10 years later, passwords ain't gone away. Now, our stuff from 10 years ago did not work, but it's not like we have any less need for strong authentication. Our belief, our hope, is that DNSSEC through DKI is the way that we're finally going to achieve all the promises of PKI. Now, if you are a builder, if you are someone who makes security products, we are all tired of your crap that doesn't scale. How much stuff have you sold that sits on shelves because it worked in the lab, it worked enough for the initial sale, and you ever notice how, like, 6 months later, the customer doesn't call you back and talk to you ever again? Yeah, that's kind of been the story of the last decade, hasn't it? A lot of crappy products have been shipped. A lot of devices have shipped with no authentication whatsoever. A lot of sacrifices have been made. You know, one of the things you find with SSL certificates is the browsers care and everyone else just says, wow, this is hard, I'm going to turn that off. Half of all certificates on the internet don't even pretend to offer security. There's only about 1 million certs on the net, period. So it's like all the possible internet endpoints, we're running out of 4 billion IP addresses, we don't even have a 500,000 secure endpoints. This is a failure. However, it's also an opportunity. It means we can do better. But the most important group here, and I think actually the majority of the people here, are breakers. You know, most people in technology believe code is secure until proven otherwise. Y'all know better. By default, software is pretty much generally going to be broken. You're the community that looked at my demo earlier and said, did he just make DNSSEC pre-auth in OpenSSH? Is Dan crazy? Thank you for noticing. I think it's time we get some work done. There's about to be some huge bets put on DNSSEC, and I'm going to level with you. I don't want to wait 25 years for the next DNS bug. So you know what? We're actually pushing a radical transparency model. Started a company called Recursion Ventures. We're actually playing in this space. Yeah, so we are going to be backing an aggressive and public and open audit of all DNSSEC and DKI technologies. If you're familiar with Justin Ferguson, he is one of the probably top five code auditors that I have ever met in my career. He is auditing LDNS, which is the best DNSSEC library on the planet. We are releasing the pen test report publicly, and not someday in the distant future. We are releasing it September 1st, 2010. This should be an excellent starting point for anyone else who wants to bash either DNSSEC or the LDNS library in particular. The authors of the library, NLNet Labs, are fully on board. There may very well be a problem found in DNSSEC, but we're not going to guess, we're not going to hope, we're going to bash on it until we're happy. Now, some ground rules to doing some DNSSEC work. We don't care about not invented here. We can't have religion. We can't afford it. We have an internet to fix. That means we have a problem that's bigger than any one person, any one organization.

0: nation, any one community, or any one country. We don't care about style. Skype's law is basically, you know what? We security people really bungled up the internet in 2001. We kind of froze it in time. You get HTTP and you get HTTPS. And deal with it. I like elegance. I like theory. But I like stuff that actually works. Not just barely. Systems that barely work are barely deployed. Now, there's a corollary. We can't care about historical precedent. You know why? Because it's not like it's actually been working particularly well. We're going to have to do things differently. Or, you know, we can just keep failing for the next 15 years. We do care about operations. We do care about that IT guy that actually has to wake up at 3 in the morning if the stuff fails. We are not going to secure the internet by calling people lazy or stupid. To be fair, that does define us as intelligent and industrious. Great for our egos, crappy for the internet. We are not going to win through moralization. Don't wag your finger at someone and think it's going to change anything. You're really not going to win through regulation. Because let me tell you, without naming names, I've seen a lot of certifications and I've seen a lot of compliance programs, and I haven't seen a lot of competence in any of them. We're going to win this. We're going to win this the old-fashioned way. We are going to deliver a better product that works better, works cheaper, works faster, works easier. It is not like the status quo of security is exactly inexpensive. There is better that can be done by actual, genuine people want to run it. What if it's not? What if you don't think of security as something you bash people over the head with? What if you think of security as, man, this is actually kind of awesome? That is the goal of this talk, to show you DNSSEC for all the hype. Wait a second, I can build something with this. So some timelines. 18 months ago, everyone pretty much knew all of DNSSEC was crap from an implementation side. But 18 months ago, we basically said, okay, yes, it's crap, but this protocol that's gone through ITF for 15 years is actually not bad. It can be done safely, securely, easily. Well, we live in the future. We look at what we have, and not just what the work we're doing. We have 3 open source servers that are pretty good. We have 3 commercial servers that are pretty good. And pretty much any company in DNS is basically saying, man, don't worry about it at all. Just tell us what you want and we'll do it for you. This is good. From a market perspective, this means lots of people are in this space. This is a stable technology. I'm just here to tell y'all, they can do what they're doing. This is where it's going. So first off, let me explain DNSSEC to you. It's not actually that complicated. In normal DNS, you ask a question, you get an answer. Or you ask a question, you get a referral. So you ask Alice, you know, hey, what's Jenny's number? And he says, I'll ask Travis. Travis says, you know, good Travis. Hey, Travis, what's Jenny's number? He says, ask Charlie. You ask Charlie and get apparently the wrong number for Jenny. What is Jenny's actual number? She keeps giving me the wrong one. So with DNSSEC, it's really quite similar. You ask a question, you get an answer and a signature. Or you ask a question, get a referral and a signature. Now, is it really that simple? Mostly. Referrals now contain new keys. Before, you were just told where Travis was. You know, oh, you know, go ask Travis. He's down by the water fountain. Now you're told how to recognize him. Oh, yeah, he's a skinny white dude in dreadlocks who's, you know, now the new chief hardware officer of Recursion Ventures. So welcome, Travis Goodspeed. Computers can make stronger identifiers than people can, so we use cryptography. But it's just the same. You know, everyone always says, I don't understand public key cryptography. Look, it's really easy to recognize a face. It's really hard to smash your face to look like someone. That's asymmetric public key cryptography. Done. Is that it? Yeah, pretty much. Okay, there's some magic here and there with, you know, Jenny has no number. Lies. Records can expire and keys can lead to other keys. But a lot of the magic is optional, more than you'd think. And all of the magic can be implemented in an easily deployable manner. Now, yes, the easiest thing to do is to call up some managed service provider and just say, hey, go do it. But, you know, failing that, I have heard estimates that deploying DNSSEC could take 100 hours of consultant time per domain. Let me show you how we would... I'm not doing a live demo in the middle of DEF CON. Hook up to this network, are you joking? But this is what it would look... This, you're just going to have to believe me. This is DNSSEC made so easy to deploy, you could do it on stage at a conference. So, first thing that we have, and I apologize that the text is small. First thing we have is your standard little name server. It's got, 10 or 11 domains. They're very small and whatnot, very simple, kind of thing anyone might have. Okay. Step one, change the port on the DNS server from 53 to 50,053. Step two, launch Freebird, the Recursion Ventures DNSSEC server. Note the lack of options or configurations or anything. You just run it. Step three, there is no step three. You're done. Once upon a time, web servers were very simple things. They ran static documents. You had a file system. Everything you wanted to do, it had to be through there. And if you wanted to do anything dynamic, okay, you ran processes with CGI. You know what? Web services evolved. So are name servers. This thing goes ahead. It dynamically generates the signature. It'll dynamically generate the key material. Now, we're not entirely done. We do need to go ahead and tell, in this case, .org, hey, we actually exist. This is where we are. So this is how it looks. You go to go. Yeah, let me talk about something else I'm not doing from DEF CON. So we go to GoDaddy, say, hey, I got remotesupport.org here. You go to name servers. You hit manage DNSSEC. You paste in this little record. You do a simple lookup. It comes back against the Freebird server, gives you the hash to put in. You say, go ahead and do it. You got to wait 30 seconds, and then you're done. And then it's live, and then it's working, and then you can run end-to-end authenticated queries against remotesupport.org 30 seconds later. This is actually kind of cool. So why does this work? Freebird is an online key signer. Like SSH, SSL, and IPsec, it depends on a signing key being available whenever requests come in. There's an alternative where a magic key sits in a vault and you truck it out the every once in a while you alter things in DNS. In our real-world networks, we're changing stuff in DNS all the time. Freebird, for performance reasons, actually has a cache. So when it applies signatures to some records, so a record might be this IP address is, the IP address for foo.com is 1.2.3.4. Or, the certificate for foo.com has a hash of AABBCCDD. Freebird will see responses come back and will sign them so that 1,000 requests for the same name will not cause 1,000 hits to the encryption engine. Now, DNSSEC was designed to allow offline key signing, and that is awesome. The two reasons why this is the case are, first, DNSSEC is old. DNSSEC was started in the 90s where high-speed processors and cryptographic accelerators simply weren't the kind of things that were available. Also, DNSSEC needs to operate at scale. So it needs to be able to simultaneously support the smallest of the smallest name server to the root operations that have a maximum security requirement to COM, which is just enormous. But not every server should be run like the root. It's a big deal that everyone can be, but that doesn't mean should be. Because the reality is, the biggest thing that made DNSSEC such a miserably complicated thing to deploy was having to do some massive pre-computation phase. When you have some massive preload happen, it turns out empirically protocols get orders of magnitude more complicated. And the best example actually is PGP or GPG. The amount of work that those code bases go into to managing their key rings are literally 95% of what's going on in there, with the other 5% being encryption, decryption, signing, and validation. It's enormous, and by going online, you get rid of the complexity. Now, there's some precedent here. We did not invent online key signing. I mean, look at all those other protocols. DNSSEC has been quietly including support for this design strategy for years. Ben Lorry is the guy behind it, behind at least some of it. There's even another DNSSEC server that does this sort of lazy signing. That'd be Power DNSSEC by Bert Hubert. What Freebird has is kind of interesting, is that it uses the existing DNS framework, whatever it may be, and enhances it with DNSSEC responses. So it's just a proxy. It sits in front of your systems like a lump in the wire, and it signs. That means there's no operational impact. You manage your DNS just like you always have. There's no configuration. There's enough information in a DNSSEC request-reply pair to figure out everything that is needed in terms of the signatures involved. I wasn't sure it was going to end up that beautiful, but it turns out, yeah, it totally does. And it always returns the right answers. So you can have the world's most complicated name server that is like trying to return video over DNS, and I'll still sign it. No problem. Implementation notes. Today it's a UDP port forwarder. You've got to like change the DNS port. If you don't even want to do that, sometime in the next week or two, I'm going to implement what's called Linux mangle table support. The name server will think it's sending an unsigned response, but something magic will happen in the kernel, and it'll be like, DNSSEC on, DNSSEC off, DNSSEC on. So this stuff is fast. Well, look at me. I just wrote a few lines of code. The Linux kernel developers and lib event developers are awesome. Niels Provost is a badass. With a few hundred lines of code, you can today write a name server that will support 60,000 queries per second on stock hardware. Now, if you want to understand how fast 60,000 queries per second is, only a few years ago, that was all the queries that .com received in the world. So on one box with this API approach, you're able to do what .com was doing a few years back. It's actually quite impressive. Now, we're not going to be that fast because we've got a back end to talk to, we've got to manage crypto, we've got to manage caching, but the experimental evidence suggests we are by leaps and bounds fast enough for all but the absolute biggest thing, and we haven't even tried to optimize. Freebird is open source because you're just going to implement it anyway. We should have code out today, but we wanted to get all the demos done. So if you want a preview of what probably has some horrifying remote code execution flaws, and by probably I mean like man. That's not a good use of popen. Seriously. Send an email to info@recursion, and you can make fun of me all night. Code should be out within the next couple of weeks. I am actually planning. You guys heard about these Pixel Chi displays by any chance? Fully sunlight capable. I actually got one out of Maker Shed. All I want to do in life is sit by the pool at the Palms, get a pina colada, bust out the netbook, and hack. Like, yes. So that should actually dramatically accelerate development of the Freebird packaging. As a note, this stuff really is the 6 to 18 month timeline, so your mileage may vary in terms of deployments. This is purely so you can understand, wait, this technology is pretty cool. Now, Freebird's doing a whole bunch of stuff I don't have time to tell you about today. I'd be going on for a couple hours if I did. There's a bunch of obscura. There's a bunch of things people have kind of wrung their fingers about DNSSEC. Questions like, how do you handle non-existent records dynamically? How do you tunnel records to the registry.org when, say, your registrar doesn't give you a web interface to be able to put what are called DS records in. What about time? How do you manage rollover and expiration? How do you keep clocks in sync? There's some very interesting problems in DNSSEC around what do you do about time, since everything has an absolute time. What I do have time to tell you now is this. All these problems are pretty easily managed. They took some work, they took some effort, but we've got fixes for all of them. And online, the recursion.com site, the answers will be posted. But I want to focus this talk on, hey, this technology is going to be awesome for your applications. So, okay, towards the domain key infrastructure. Perhaps DNSSEC is easy to deploy, but is it in fact useful? Distributed authentication is only interesting if it provides end-to-end semantics. My desktop to your server, or my phone to your phone, and so on. You might say, but Dan, I know a little bit about this stuff. I heard that all DNSSEC does is secure the link between these name servers that I speak to, but not like me and the actual end server. So what's going on here? Well, it turns out that was the original model of DNSSEC. They actually figured your name server would do all the hard work, and then it would send you a little bit called AD. And AD stands for, nah, it's cool, I checked it for you. It doesn't actually stand for that, but it really does. Look, I like Starbucks. I've known people who work for Starbucks. I like their coffee. I'm not trusting Starbucks to tell me whether it validated the certificate for Bank of America. Not gonna happen. There's no application on Earth that's going to alter the user experience based on this little bit of context. Give me the proof or go away. So we have some normal end-to-end modes. First mode is called chasing. When you ask for www.foo.com, you can set a bit called CD, called checking disabled. And what you will get back is the answer and a signature saying www.foo.com was signed by foo.com. And then what do? Well, you go back to foo.com. You say, well, what were you signed by? And it says, well, I was signed by com. And you say, well, how about you, com? What were you signed by? And it'll say, well, I was signed by the root. And then at that point, you have a chain from www.foo.com to the root. And in this model, you only talk to your local name server. Now, there are two problems with this model. It works about 90% of the time, but that's not enough. A 1 out of 10 failure is still operationally too expensive. The first problem is that it might get blocked by your local resolver. The deal is, in DNS, it's a lot of work to bounce around the internet to go from root servers to com servers to com servers to yahoo.com servers. I mean, it takes some complexity. And DNS was designed in 1983 when such complexity was unimaginable to have on every single computer. So what they did is they said, okay, we'll take this hard work and we'll put them in these magic boxes called name servers. And these magic name servers, they'll go ahead and do all the runarounds. Well, what is happening in this situation is the box that's doing the runaround, not only might we not be willing to trust it to go ahead and do DNSSEC validation, but it may not know how to send us back a little bit of extra information about the key material so that we can do it. In other words, it ain't doing it, and we ain't doing it, so it ain't getting done. And so that's kind of a problem. The other thing that might be a problem is round trips. If I have to keep going back and forth and back and forth with my local name server, that's actually a lot of round trips, and it can be slow. And as we know from experience, if you make a web browser depend on too many things that are slow, it will just not do what you ask it to. So in general, almost all web browsers don't go ahead and check to see if a certificate has been revoked. Someone's checking if certs are revoked, because apparently there's a couple billion checks a day, but your average web browser is not one of them. Revocation is a bit of a lie in X509. What we're doing about round-trip fixing in DNSSEC, and this is a project of Paul Vixie and mine, it's called Superchase. In Superchase, when you ask for when you say, hey, give me some signing information for www.foo.com, in Superchase, it gives you the path all the way back to the root. Why? Because it has to know it anyway. If it was going to do the validation, it knows the chain. I'm just saying, hey, give it to me as well. And so we figured out how to make that happen, and it's pretty straightforward. Doing it's about 10 lines of code in LDNS. Part of the Freebird release is going to include sample code. You just say chaserspooky.navy.mil.org, and you, in fact, get a path all the way back to root. Done. End to end. Another method is called tracing. Instead of chasing where you go up, tracing you go down. You're basically taking that magic box that does the running around the internet, you're embedding that in random applications with what's called libunbound. Libunbound is the name server built upon LDNS, and it itself takes about 3 lines of code in libunbound to do a secure resolve. It's super straightforward and easy. Dallas, some issues. Chief among them, you have, if you have a situation where every device is going straight to the root, you'll cause the root to melt down in a pile of flames. What might make that acceptable, or at least make things better, is if the devices are actually caching information for serious periods of time and only updating the information when it changes. The root information doesn't change much, COM information doesn't change much, and so on. This, by the way, was the problem with DNS Curve. Dan Bernstein's brilliant. You guys have no idea how much time I spent arguing that people should do his stuff. However, if Dan Bernstein's approach, the only way to get end-to-end trust was to bypass local caches all the time, always go to the root, always go to the COM servers, they would have melted down. And, of course, those middle boxes, worst at hotels. There's nothing worse than hotel networking. When you're at a hotel, be glad you can go to Google. It's surprising. Hotel boxes will still mess with tracing operations. So, HTTP is the universal tunneling protocol you can actually do DNS over HTTP. DNS over HTTP basically involves doing GET requests with DNS in the actual URL that is requested. Freebird does implement this. Obviously, you can tunnel stuff over DNS, over HTTP, because everyone tunnels stuff over HTTP. The only question is, what's the performance impact? So, what do you guys think? You think, tunneling everything over HTTP is going to have like a 10% hit, a 50% hit, an 80% hit? Yeah, well, for whatever reason, it seems to be faster. What? 3,200 queries per second with UDP and 4,000 with TCP. Paul Bixie thinks I'm wrong, thinks there must be something wrong with my tests, and that's okay. The quote goes, being wrong just means the world is more interesting than you thought it was. But even with a significant penalty, super chasing over HTTP should be a, if all else fails, get me this information approach that we need. And so we're actually going to go ahead and start running a DNS over HTTP endpoint on the internet within the next couple of weeks so that the libraries that are out there, if all else fails, can always get stuff resolved, because that's the only way we're going to get to 100%. Wrapping. So I talked about chasing. I've talked about tracing. I've talked about chasing, tracing, packing. This is wrapping. And wrapping is an idea of this crazy Kiwi by the name of Brett Watson. And what Brett said to me is, you have to be willing to separate the content of DNS from the transport of DNS. Now, this was a fairly profound point, and it led to an interesting concept. If you look at X509, X509 certificates always contain, hi, this is a certificate for www.foo.com, foo.com, it's signed by VeriSign or Thought or GoDaddy or whoever. So there's a chain back from where you are all the way up to some trusted certificate authority. X509 can also contain the DNS sec chain. SSL's already moving X509, so we do DNS over X509 over SSL. You know what totally passes through hotel miniboxes? SSL. Also, we get really high performance because it's delivered in line without any kind of external query having to happen. Now, to implement this, what you have to do is you have to do just like Superchase. You have to extract all of the keys necessary in order to resolve a zone. And then you have to shove it into an X509 certificate and validate it during the actual certificate validation. Now, this would have been a lot of work for me. So, Adam Langley at Google may very well have sent me a private, unofficial build of Chrome. Yes. That is getting HTTPS. It's got the lock. But when you look inside, that certificate has a DNSSEC chain enabled. Full DNSSEC inside of Chrome. What's up? So, I want to be clear, this was private, this was unofficial, this does not at all represent a commitment by Google to DNSSEC, DKI, or X509 certificate embedding. This is just Adam and I seeing what was possible. So, with that, I think it's a good idea to start talking about actual applications. Where do we implement DKI? What I showed you at the beginning of this talk was SSH, specifically FreeShell, a federated identity system for OpenSSH. It's based on the idea that endnodes should authorize and validate identities and not public keys. You are not P times Q. You are at least an email address. Today, the way that this works on the server is you go to the authorized keys file and you provide a list of email addresses that are allowed to log in. When someone tries to log in, they have a special syntax that they use for their username. That syntax is parsed, and if the declared user is actually someone who could potentially log in on that account, then DNSSEC is queried securely end-to-end to say, all right, Dan at remotesupport.org wants in. Dan at remotesupport.org, if he had the right private key on his system, yeah, we'd let him in. Let's go to DNS to find out what public key to validate. So that's what it is today. Tomorrow it's going to be an actual LDAP backend, sort of like this Fed SSH package out there. And you'll be able to say, let everyone in the support.vendor.com group log into the machines at, you know, somecustomer.org. This is going to be very, very nice. Now, I'd like to go a little bit philosophical into why this is a big deal. People have been selling what's called federation for years. Federation being the ability to authenticate users outside of your organization. All of the stuff has been terrible. The reason why is we have a couple of choices. Our first choice is end-to-end complexity. That means every company that wants to authenticate someone else has to make a deal with every other company who wants to authenticate someone else. It is end-to-end complexity that gives us things like, on Gmail, if you receive mail from eBay or PayPal, then you get special user interface. Why was it one email provider and two possible senders? Because the management load of getting more done was too high. Then there's the problem of risk of the kingmaker. You always have a situation where one group says, all of you, why don't you just trust us? Everyone trusts us, and we declare who is who, and it's great and it's wonderful, and it turns whoever is in that position of the centrally trusted person into a monster. It happens every time. And so the final approach, and this is what we see in the existing certificate authority system, is key bleed. No one wants there to be a god, so you end up with everybody's god. It's not any better. What is interesting with DNSSEC is that the DNS root is run by ICANN. And for all the controversy of ICANN, this is a group that is massively constrained. They are constrained by a technology that delegates as soon as possible. They are constrained by politics of the worldwide nature that you cannot imagine. ICANN getting things done is a tremendous amount of work. That is not a bug, that is a feature. That means you have a neutral overseer. Net neutrality began with ICANN, of all places. It's kind of crazy. So what do you end up with? DKI gives us federation that actually works because you have the trusted root that the technology needs, but you have the controlled root, the managed root, the governed root that the politics require. So what do we do? Are we going to go ahead and manually hack in LDNS or libunbound into each package one by one by one? Well, you know, maybe. That might be useful for some things. It's definitely a way to get the best application integration. But you know, Linux and Unix, everything's using OpenSSL. 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This is a nice and self-contained library call. What could we possibly do with that? So, another thing we're releasing is called Freeload. Freeload adds DNSSEC transparently to existing applications. If it validates a certificate, we will make it validate a certificate successfully using DNSSEC. There is some prior work. LibVal Shim from Russ Mundy at Sparta will actually go ahead, and it also transparently applies itself to applications, but it does so at the DNS layer. It makes sure that applications get the right IP address. That's nice. There's a million ways to attack IP. I'm sorry, that's just how it is. The other thing that Russ Mundy's code does is it assumes that if you're validating for www.foo.com, obviously you have the foo.com certificate, because when this code was written, the root wasn't signed. With Freeload, Freeload is operating at a different layer. It's saying, look, let's take the software out there that is actually trying to be secure. It's actually trying to make an encrypted end-to-end safe link. Let's take its validation layer, which already has handlers for errors if validation fails. Let's take the validation layer and replace or augment it with the authentication layer of DNSSEC. So for example, you ever gone ahead and use these command line web tools and said curl some address and you get back, you know, this big error, and the last line, of course, is, if you'd like to turn off curl's verification of the certificate, use the dash K or dash dash insecure option. Now think about what this means. At some point they said the dash K option and people missed it. So they have 2 points in the documentation where they say, here's how you turn off the security. That is a system that has failed. Now we're going to go ahead, we're going to LD preload freeload.so, and bam, this is a story all about how my life got twisted upside down. Works glorious. If we go ahead and we turn on debugging, we say export DNSSEC debug equals 1, what we see is a lookup happened to what we call the deliberately incorrect schema. We look up sslabsolute.www.hospitallink.org. It has returned this hash 5E0905B and so on, and that is actually the correct hash of the certificate seen at that address, and validation occurs just fine. So that's all that's happening. You have this silly little value in DNS. It's wrong. We're working on the right way to do it. If you go ahead and you change the value, you make the hash incorrect, poof, curl doesn't work anymore. It's not enough for it to do a DNSSEC resolution. The hashes have to match. We set the information back. We go ahead and we can use curl. We can use wget. The same code, the same configuration works for all the protocols. Now, all OpenSSL apps means all OpenSSL apps. So you've got PostFix as a mail server setup, Postgres as a database, MySQL as a database, Apache. Now, why would it be interesting to alter certificate validation in Apache, which is a web server? We've had the capability to, in web browsers, to do certificate client certificate validation, meaning it's not just the server that has a cert, the client has a cert. But today, really getting a certificate issued by one site or a smart card issued by one company to work anywhere else, yeah, good luck with that. With DNSSEC, it's trivial. You get a smart card, you get a request, it claims to be an email address, you go ahead and find out, so what is the what's the public key associated with this user? And the group that issued the smart card is the group that hosts the public key, and now that public key works on every server on the globe. Works like a charm. Welcome to domain key infrastructure. But I'd like to go ahead and stay focused on browsers. OpenSSL is great, but browsers don't use it. Internet Explorer uses a crypto API, and Firefox and Chrome use NSS. Also, there is no LD preload on Windows. There's just no way to go ahead and hack an API in Windows. So what are you going to do? HTTPS proxying. This is kind of neat, actually. I had no idea this was there. TDP GNU Citizen put out this thing called HTTPService.py. It's based on the work of Azuki Hsiao, Andres Riancho, and Dave Vitale. And basically, the web browser has, since the beginning, had what's called the SSL proxy or secure proxy. And what that does is, it says every time an SSL connection is attempted to be made, please do connect www.site.com:443. Now, this is actually very nice. I mean, this is a channel by which I can see what the browser wants without having to push any code in there. I should really build a proxy. So we built a proxy. It's called Foxy. It is a remote validation proxy for production browsers. Basically, what you do is you provide the browser a custom root certificate. So the browser knows, okay, you know, I'm going to trust whatever this random piece of code tells me. When the connect line comes in, we know the domain the browser is expecting to authenticate to. It's pre-declared to us. So we basically gin up a certificate at that point. We allow the connection to come in, and then we hook it up to an SSL connection of our own, out to the internet. Now, here's the thing. We are still going to, we are not actually going to certificate validate the cert out there. So we don't want to make these connections unless they're good. We're outsourcing certificate validation. We're not disabling it entirely. However, since we're outsourcing certificate validation to OpenSSL, and OpenSSL is running freeload, we inherit DNSSEC for fun, for nothing. And just so you see what this means, there's the browser lock from DNSSEC in Internet Explorer. There's the browser lock in Firefox from DNSSEC. There's the browser lock in Chrome. No private build. It just works. Done. Move on. Now here's a neat trick. This is a bad idea of old style. There's something very interesting we can do once we've outsourced validation. It doesn't involve DNSSEC, barely even involves DNS. Wouldn't it be nice if we could bootstrap trust only with a domain name? What if we put the hash in the URL? Yeah, that's not a good idea, but it is actually something that works. So basically what we have here is HTTPS, SSL hash, big hash, www.pba.org. If you can go ahead, you can actually even extend this to, you can put a hash in front of an IP address, and the server will say, well, I connected to that IP, here is the hash of that IP, I will let it through. There are lots of reasons why this is bad, but if you really, really need to bootstrap something and you don't have any other way of declaring what certificate you want to use, this is actually not the worst way to go. Now, what's funny is this was actually inspired by this old file system called the self-certifying file system. Someone else made this link. It's called SFS HTTP, Securing the Web with Self-Certifying URLs. It was done by some guy, Michael Kaminsky. Michael is my middle name. This was done in 99. There are some scalability issues. What do you do if the certificate is lost? But, like I said, there are some situations where I think it'll actually be really useful to be able to say, please bootstrap your initial connectivity. Here's the URL. And by the way, the URL contains the hash of the, identity you're speaking to. And hey, it doesn't have to be a good idea. Sometimes it can just be cool. So, around this point, you might be thinking, now is the time to get rid of the certificate authorities. No. The CAs are, in fact, more critical than ever. There are domains, www.bankofamerica.com, ProctorandGamble.com, and so on, and there are brands, Procter & Gamble, Yahoo Incorporated. Domains and brands are not the same thing. If you go ahead and you look at what the CAs have done to actually offer value, they have gone ahead and done a program called Extended Validation. Well, they will say, this isn't just bankofamerica.com. This is the Bank of America Corporation. That's great, because that is something DNS is not going to be able to do. Extended Validation has some problems. I can't go into full depth. If you want to know more, look at Mike Zussman and Alexander Sodorov's SSL rebinding attacks from Black Hat last year. And the basic problem is EV only protects you against phishing attacks if EV only protects you if the attacker doesn't have a non-EV cert as well. So a bad guy who goes to Lend Certificate Check and gets a certificate for www.bankofamerica.com, he can go ahead and interfere with green bar communication. That's just the nature of the technology. But DKI fixes this. DKI has what we call the exclusionary property. When your DNS domain is registered through Enum, GoDaddy cannot interfere with it. When your X509 certificate comes from VeriSign, GoDaddy can. It's because there's no actual link, no actual forcing function saying, when VeriSign's got a cert, GoDaddy can't. But you do have that in DNS. So what you can do under DKI systems is, you can say, the only canonical certificate for www.bankofamerica.com is the extended validation certificate issued by VeriSign. And any other certificate, I don't care who it's signed by, that cert's not valid. That ends the EV attacks. And while, yes, there are attacks under EV where there are, say,
1: invisible subdomains, things from content distribution networks that load stuff, we can go ahead and we can use the same stuff. It is, in fact, cheaper to deploy a DNS record with those submachines, SSL certs, than it is to go ahead and get SSL set up on them normally. So exclusion works there too. Before we finish, I do believe that we promised users we would do something about email. Now, I don't know about you guys, but I am sick and tired of trying to find people's PGP keys, and worse, just sort of assuming that what I get back from the key server is valid. Wouldn't it be great if you could securely retrieve them via DNSSEC? Well, we've begun a project. It's called FreeGP, and it actually is porting end-to-end DNSSEC lookups to GPG. You might notice this is a little hideous. I've had to type echo foo, GPG, no default key ring, temp, GPG, random, encrypt, armor, auto key locate PKI, dash R, test at pba.org. It's so user friendly. GPG really does not want to be patched to do this. It has a bunch of DNS code in it. It's only present on the encryption side. The amount of rework that's going to be necessary to make this happen, effectively, this work needs to be done inside of Enigmail. It's hideous. But, all right, I started it a little. Then I went ahead and looked at something, anything else. DKIM. DKIM is a scheme for retrieving public keys, not certificates, for domains outside of DNS. It is pretty trivial to get end-to-end validation out of it for in terms of So its goal is this mail server and that mail server want to know, okay, Google wants to know it's getting mail from the Bank of America server. The Bank of America server signs all of its mail with a particular private key. Google looks up the public key in DNS, validates the mail, only delivers it if it validates. That's cool. That's nice. There's no real user experience designed into it. Right now, it's mostly an anti-spam system. Super trivial to do DNSSEC with it, and IETF is looking at making that happen, but I'm not really a fan. I want there to be a user experience. And the best user experiences out there, and that ain't saying much, is from S/MIME. S/MIME is the email encryption and decryption buttons you see inside of Outlook and inside of Thunderbird. There claims to be a plugin for Gmail. It doesn't verify. It's dead to me. S/MIME has some key management problems. This is an understatement, but of course it has key management problems. It's based on certificates. Even if you have the greatest enterprise CA in the world, meaning you have wonderful systems for sending email and getting everyone in your organization to have certificates, S/MIME has a problem, which is some cheap little shop on the internet has root certs, and they will go ahead and ship a cert for any email address if DNS tells them they're supposed to. And you know nothing could go wrong with DNS. So can we fix this? Actually, can we? We are able to hijack OpenSSL because of LD preload. We are able to hijack the browsers because of secure proxy. How are we supposed to hijack crypto API? The only extensibility point inside of Windows that we could find lets you reject certificates but not allow them. It doesn't let you say accept a certificate that's self-signed. Now we could write an Outlook plugin, but who wants to do that? There's another trick, but you'd have to get me really smashed. Like one beer is not going to do it. So I guess we're hosed, right? Raise your hand if you recognize what this code does. Anyone? I'm just going to hope that it's, byte, temp, jump, size equals OXE9, OX90, OX90, OX90, OXE3, memcopy, jump, temp, jump, size. There's some virtual protect in there. All right. So API hooking is not just for World of Warcraft anymore. Yeah. Most people use these tricks to hack World of Warcraft. We're going to hit crypto API in Outlook because, damn it, I wanted it to work that bad.
0: It is possible to inject code into any process to alter how it works. We've built FreeCAPI, which is DNSSEC validation for Microsoft Crypto API. Crypto API has a function called cert get certificate chain. If it returns true, the chain is valid. The call receives all sorts of interesting context about the certificate being validated. I'm not that much of a binary hacking guy, so imagine my surprise to find out when you inject a function with full symbols into a closed source application like Outlook, you get full debugging symbols at that particular point. So here's the certificate in the middle of Outlook with all of its debugging information valid. Awesome. So what are we going to do? So we have this signed email here from dan@thebank.org. Not exactly the most compelling image. You know, look at those 16 pixels throwing the mark of a war to validation. What we're going to do is we're going to add a checker. This is remotedll.exe. It's not like I could have written this manually, but I thought if I'm going to use the World of Warcraft approach, I might as well use the World of Warcraft toolkit. Also, the website is securityexploded.com, and I'm pretty sure this is going to security explode this guy's head. I was in what slides? So we're going to go ahead and we're going to inject our own cert get certificate chain into Outlook. And when we do this, first off, we haven't done anything with DNS. Certificate validation is attempted. It's a totally valid certificate, but there are problems with the signature. Check the signature button. So we get this big red line. Look at that user experience. Awesome. Now what we do is we go ahead and we take the fingerprint of the canonical certificate, the thing that is going to be used to sign mail from dan@thebank.org, and it's, you know, 46OC1BE3. We are going to shove that into DNS, 46OC1BE3. Now, this next time we validate the certificate, this value is going to be securely extracted from the DNS. It is going to match the certificate used to sign that email, and the email will now come back signed. This is now the only certificate in the world from any certificate authority that can be used to sign mail from the bank. That's actually not something we've been able to do before. Never been possible. Now, you shouldn't be that impressed, because it's 16 pixels. Who cares? What user's going to give a crap about that? You ever wonder why they're giving you so little visual information? Let me tell you. Under the normal SMIME model, we have had so little assurance, so little validation that what we're seeing is legitimate. So what we have is, when the certificate validates, we put a few pixels on. And when it's bad, we're like, eh. We can do better. We can strongly identify email senders now. We can strongly identify the brands. What if that certificate that the DNSSEC was validating, what if that certificate was an EV cert? What if you weren't just getting mail from dan@thebank.org? What if you were getting mail from dan@thebankincorporated, and the green bar experience in the browser actually showed up in email? We would be able to tell users legitimately, when you receive an email from the bank, someday soon, you will know it came from the bank. Conclusion. Oh, go ahead. So, DKI is coming. Get on board or don't, but here's what we're delivering for you to see. We have shown you that DNSSEC can be deployed in 2 minutes. We have shown you that we can achieve end-to-end security, no matter how messed up the hotel network happens to be. We have shown you federation for probably good federation for the first time in your career. We have shown you how every OpenSSL application can use this technology using a simple LD preload. We have shown how real browsers are going to have real useful experiences with this tech. And we've shown you how certificate authorities and extended validation are going to combine with DNSSEC to finally give us secure email. That is what I've got. Get to work building. Get to work breaking.

We're going to talk a lot about in this talk where you could potentially embed a piece of PayPal, and that piece of PayPal could say, hey, do you want to spend $1,000 and buy something? And somebody else, you know, that top page can't be like, forget the user. I'm just going to use some JavaScript. I'm just going to click that button and make some money. That doesn't work because the web made sure it didn't work. There are other issues, and we're going to talk about them. The other thing about the web is that it should be safe to surf anywhere. It's really weird if you look at the web, okay? The web requires you to download and execute our unaudited arbitrary code and execute it blindly. That's how the web works. But in return, you know, users require the web to make sure that anything executed is heavily constrained. It lives in the most aggressively tested sandbox that has ever been deployed. Again, not perfect, but that's the model. We've had to do things to make this safe. We've had to majorly pull back plugins. ActiveX, gone. Java, gone. NPAPI, gone. Flash, not looking so good. We keep pulling back because this is a really hard challenge. Malvertising. There's kind of a thing going around where people say, oh, you know, everybody should run web ad blockers because advertisements might contain dangerous content. This is because advertisements might actually contain dangerous content. This is true. It's just not exclusively true. Question. You know all these terrible, like, clickbait, listicle sites that are out there that everyone kind of complains about? What, you think these are wildly more secure than ad networks? Are you joking? Who do you think's making more money? Who do you think actually has budget for security? These little crappy sites? No. So if you follow the malvertising pattern, you end up basically saying, hey, it's not safe to browse all these arbitrary sites, get content from anywhere. You really should have a small list of sites that you get content from because those are the only places that are trusted. So, you know, Facebook and Twitter and nothing else, right? That sounds like the web. Not to me. That sounds awful. I don't want that future. Now, if you want to say, however, everyone should run ad blockers because advertisings are annoying and make the web slow, now you've got potentially a different point. You've got a totally different story. Now, to tell you, I've actually been working for the last couple of years to clean up the advertising ecosystem. Somebody's got to. And one of the questions has been, why are ads causing all these performance problems? Turns out, it's our fault in security. The same origin policy, as wonderful as it is, can be a problem. This is a surprising finding even for me, but bear with me. What is the ultimate goal of the same origin policy? Protect the user. We fight for the user. Okay, you have all these mutually distrusting entities. And the assumption under the same origin policy is, if I include some content, I'm a parent page and I'm going to include a frame, an advertisement or whatever else, the only thing that it can do is it can draw pixels in this frame. And I just need to make sure that it doesn't like take over my clicks, you know, take over my pixels. It's got to live in the box. And that's the only thing bad that can happen. Turns out that's not entirely accurate. Turns out stuff can be completely invisible and still make your web browser really, really slow. And you're not allowed to tell. You're not allowed to find out that some frame on your page, some advertisement on your page is gunking up the works. Because as far as the system knows, gunking up the works is an impossible thing. You can't make it slow. It's just in a frame. Everything's instantaneous. So same origin policy means the parent should not be able to measure cross-domain iframes. Let me ask you a question. Since when did we hackers respect should not? So I wrote me a CPU monitor in JavaScript. Works cross-domain. It's kind of great. You go to a website, goes, hey, you know, you just, hey, iframe, you're somewhere else, but go load some stuff. And this thing goes, crap, what are you asking me to do? And this is a big site. We'll go to a little site, Metafilter, and you'll see, yeah, it goes ahead and does some work, but it's taking way, way, way less work. So it works much faster. So this is a way of measuring what's going on. Anyone got a theory for what trick I'm pulling here? Because it's kind of fun. By the way, this works everywhere. It works in IE, Firefox, Chrome, mobile, every browser since like the beginning of time. Any theories out there? Can't hear you, but someone

tell me if he was right. Yeah, check it out. So you can just ask the browser to do something in 250 milliseconds. And then you find out if it actually did. So you set an interval. You're like, hey, keep trying to do something and then find out the gap between attempt and reality. If it happens instantaneously, that means, if it happens precisely at the 250 millisecond mark, yeah, browser was idle. If there's like a 20 or 30 millisecond delay, browser's somewhat busy. If there's 1,000, 2,000, 3,000 milliseconds, we've got a problem. We've got something's doing a lot of work. And there are various ways of getting these timers, but this is what you're doing. So I've been building this code out. I call it nice.js. And it has two functions. One is to find out if a page is slow. Two, if you're doing something that might make a page slow, how about we wait until later? So you can actually schedule events. You can do like a set idle timeout. So it will only do some action when we're not trying to actually, I don't know, do useful things for the user. So what do we have here in terms of usefulness? Well, for the people trying to make web pages, we have a very easy way of seeing if the page sucks. But of course, a bunch of us are hackers. We also have a way of seeing across the frame boundary, something's going on in there. It's very hard to know what, but you do get to find out something's going on at like 60 frames a second. So there have been various cryptographic attacks that have taken lovely advantage of this sort of stuff. Could we fix this problem? Well, as it happens, because it's in every single web browser ever, it's kind of core to the way web browsers are built. Frames inside of us kind of share the event loop, so they're using resources that we're trying to use. So if they're busy, we're busy, and if we're busy, they're busy. It's, you know, it's all a big line. It's like a queue. So you really have to redesign the browser to try to fix this. Chrome is actually doing stuff like that. They're going to try to make iframes work in their own processes. They're going to try to make them independent of their parents. But still, you're sharing a CPU. Like, it's not like there's like two computers there. So even if it's not blocking, it's still going ahead and other things are trying to do work at the same time you are. You probably can tell just by the fact that the CPU time is different. Do we want to fix this? Is it a good thing for the user that random things can be included on a web page and no one can tell it's making everything slow? Absolutely not. You should be able to measure if you're delivering a bad experience to users of the internet. What we might be able to do, and what I think this is actually going to go towards, is I think, because ultimately, I don't know if you guys know this, people have, when you're like a publisher of an ad site, of like a, I don't know, some news site, you have no idea what content you're including from advertisements. You just don't know. You just, I run this script, it brings stuff in. You can't even tell if it's good or bad. So I think by design, we can say, hey, I've got a frame here. Tell me if this particular frame is using up all the CPU cycles and is making things slow. Or if it's not, if it's being very quick. That is how you get to the point where people can manage their performance impact. And also, you can return that data at lower frequency so it doesn't break crypto. So let's step back for a second. What have I just done? What is the conversation that I just had in front of all of you here? Given this hack, and oh, it's a hack, what should browser developers do? It turns out that's a complicated question to answer, even if you just have the metric of what's best for the user. We have a theoretical harm. Maybe somehow there's some dangerous stuff that you can see through the timing attack. And you have an actual real-world problem. The web is drowning under poorly performing web pages. So which is the thing that we want to protect? How difficult would it be to fix? We have different things we're going to do versus from a one-line fix that just works to we have to re-architect the world and it's not going to be fixed after we do that anyway. That matters. And how useful would a proper implementation be? Maybe this isn't a bug. Maybe we should double down and make it an awesome feature. If you want to go ahead and make things better, this is the conversation that you have to have. If you don't want to make things better, that's totally fine. It's okay. I'm not sure why you're at my talk. Have you seen my hat? If it was any more white, it'd be clear. But, you know, it's cool. I like making things better. That's just me. Let me tell you something else that same origin policy is making us blind to.
You know, three steps. Our first step, step one, buy ad space on a popular site. Step three, profit. Anyone know what step two might happen to be? Turns out there are some unknowns out there. Check out this stunt. It's called ad stuffing. It's one of the reasons your browsers are increasingly sucking. So what people are doing is they're buying ads on popular sites, and then they're putting 10 more ads in that ad. You don't see it. It's all invisible. Your browser's choking on this stuff. And same origin policy, as lovely as it is why nobody can audit for this stuff. It's ugly. And there's no limit, 10, 50, 100. They'll just keep doing it all day. You don't notice anything on screen. Meanwhile, you turn around, you run a sniffer, and you know, it's like that. Anyone remember that ad with the Indian and the tear going down? That's totally happening. So there's this whole thing called viewability, and it basically comes down to maybe we should be able to notice there's a bunch of stuff that's loading that nobody can see. Maybe that's not good for anybody but the scammer. You can see this stuff with nice.js because the CPU goes through the roof. There are various tricks that try to go ahead and detect, I'm in a box that's 1 pixel by 1 pixel. Sometimes these tricks work. Sometimes these tricks are even mildly efficient. Sometimes they're not. I have a question. Should this be a hack at all? So who here knows what clickjacking is? The only environment in the world I could have that many hands go up. All right, so I'm going to show you the worst case. You may not know what clickjacking is. So there's this dialogue, and it's in the middle of Flash. And this dialogue is basically a permission dialogue that if you happen to click allow, Flash gets to see your keyboard, gets to see your screen camera, gets to listen to your microphone. That's the permissioning model. The viewability problem is the beginning of clickjacking. They're the same problem. In viewability, the harm is done just because it loaded, just because it executed, but there was no user interaction. But that rabbit hole gets a little deep because the whole point is you show somebody, important warning, if you click allow, you may be recorded, and then you get the actual user interaction. If the user doesn't know what they're giving permission to, the interaction doesn't mean anything legitimate. So we call these attacks that try to hijack user interaction clickjacking attacks, and to defend against them, we basically make the web suck. What do I mean by that? So here's PayPal, right? If you buy something on PayPal and you're on eBay, who they can trust, you get to buy something on eBay. You have a confirm and pay button. But if you're anywhere else besides eBay, no, it navigates you somewhere else. Be like, you go to the store, you go to buy something, you go to the cash register, they're like, yeah, actually, we can't take your card. Can you like go over there, go to the Visa store, get a receipt, and like find your way back here, and then like give us the receipt and we'll let you buy something? It'd be a terrible model, but it's what we do on the web because it's the only way PayPal, off of eBay, can know when they present something to you that it's not been manipulated, that no one went ahead and tried to hijack the interaction. You can go ahead and say, oh, it should say $1,000, but we're going to put a little icon on it, and it just says $1. I'm like, sure, I'll buy that for a buck, and now you're out of grand. That sucks. Twitter actually knows a thing or two about web design. And when you go ahead and you click something to retweet it on a foreign page, it does a pop-up. People hate pop-ups. But one of the most popular sites on the internet has to use pop-ups because it's the only way that Twitter can know that you're not just browsing random sites and retweeting random things, that it's actually you. We have this terrible design that's being maintained. Some bugs need to be judged by the crap they create in their wake. We normally fix clickjacking by turning off embedding entirely. There's a header, it's called X-frame options, and it disables and disables iframes entirely, or at least controls where they can be. It says, hey, that thing you were doing in the web was nice, but it's a little too dangerous, so, you know, go make your site ugly. And that sucks. Content embedding is one of the cool parts of the web. So people are doing
pop-ups, doing navigation to a safe domain. Some sites are doing crazy stuff where they're like, forget it, forget the security model. We're just going to engage in JavaScript versus JavaScript warfare on the top frame. What? We have a really good security model and we're going to abandon it? But that's what people have been having to do to avoid the risks of content embedding. Adobe can't do any of that stuff. They have a box, and it needs to show up on screen. And if it is not actually on screen, the world comes to an end because users can be spied on. But Adobe's got a bit of an advantage. Those guys got native code execution. So check out this. Adobe destroyed clickjacking, at least for camera and microphone. We've got the thing fully visible. Let me tell you, it works. You give it, put it in a frame that's too small, it doesn't even load. It's like, no, I know you're trying to mess with me. You put stuff on top, it renders, but you try to click stuff, nothing happens. You move it off to the left of the page, nothing happens. Go ahead and try to do all these stunts with iframes. So as far as Flash knows, it's totally on top. Everything's cool. You know, it's got like all of its pixel space there. But somehow it knows. When it's inside the iframe, this actually works up here in the plane. Not when the iframe is too small. Not when there's stuff on top of the iframe. Not when the iframe is off to the left. Huh, that's kind of cool. I wonder what they're doing. Even if you move that stuff around, you can go ahead and say, hey, we're going to take this little box here and have it follow the mouse. So wherever you click is always right under the allow button. Adobe knows it's moving. How? How are they doing this? Well, I don't know how else I can say this. They make Photoshop. They can tell by the pixels. Adobe is semi-fuzzily comparing the expected stuff, whether they hope they're going to display, to the actual rendered output. There's a fuzzy comparison. If you render their dialogue at 56% opacity, it works. If you render it at 55%, it doesn't. If you put on top of it a 25% present image, it works. If it's a 225%, it doesn't. If you have the original be 75%, and with a 25% overlay, it doesn't. They have comprehensively dealt with this problem. Cool. Good job, Adobe. Glad not getting spied on. Well, maybe not by you, anyway. I guess Flash can do what HTML5 can't again? No. Because this solution is terrible. You never want to read pixels back from the GPU. It's like you got a 10-lane freeway. 9 lanes are going out. 1 lane is coming back. You don't get to read pixels back, especially not repeatedly, which you have to do to know if things have been moving around. You're turning the browser into a video parser. So in this one context where security is absolutely overwhelmingly necessary and the use is precisely fixed to a scenario where it's almost never going to have that dialogue up. It's not like all the time. Okay, here we can scrape some pixels. Nowhere else do we get to do that. But, you know, it's not like we can't patch browsers too. Adobe can patch Flash. We can patch browser engines. The HTML5 people, W3C, have been working on fixing viewability and clickjacking. They actually have a group called WebAppSec that has a proposal called UI Security, which says, hey, maybe content should know if it's being displayed or not. And if it's not, it should be able to respond to that. It recommends pixel scraping as a general implementation strategy. Quit trying to make pixel scraping happen. It's not going to happen. But can something happen? I am finally getting into a standards body. I'm becoming a W3C invited expert because I want these clickjacking bugs off my web. How are we going to do it? All right, check it out. Layers of abstraction. Okay, browsers don't really know what pixels they send. They're actually displaying on screen. They kind of make a bunch of stuff up and be like, I don't know, GPU, blah, you figure it out. That's really how it works. But it's not like the browser is without knowledge. It knows what it's sending to the GPU. Web pages are composed of layers. It's like a sequence of transparencies on top of each other. Let me show you the DEF CON web page here.
The DEF CON webpage looks nice, simple, well-composed. We're going to sort of go into the matrix here. Turn it on its side. This is how your computer looks at the DEF CON webpage. Firefox is a 3D view. We turn things on its side. We see it's a bunch of stuff that's smacked on top of each other. There are layers here. Well, this is what the computer sees. Could we make the computer see something else? Pixel scraping is an attempt at auditing. It's saying we have so freaking many ways of putting something on screen that, I don't know, let's see what happens after. I'm building this thing called Iron Frame, and it is an attempt at correctness by design. We're going to take the layer, so the original name for this was Jenga. We're going to take the layers that are at the bottom, we're going to drop them on the top. We're not going to guess. We're not going to check to see if the right thing is rendered. The only thing that could be rendered is the right thing. Why is it not called Jenga? Because what happens when you play Jenga? Things fall over. Now, we have to make sure we don't put too much on the top. That layer on the bottom might be huge, but we can measure the position and size of what our space should be, and we only make things that big. So let me just show you this working under Chrome and Blink. And then, but before I do that, let me explain why you never use the word just when it comes to browsers or anything that might be hard. Just is a four-letter word. All right, so we're going to start. Here's a tweet. It's inside a bunch of hidden iframes. Let me tell you, there is no way of this frame to know it is being framed. And that's why if you were to interact with it, it would create this pop-up. Now, I have a bunch of slides here where I could show it to you, but forget it. The DEF CON, we're going to do it live. All right, so check it out. On our left, we have the our favorite Swift on Security Twitter account. There's no security implied. No matter how this thing is messed with. What's up? It's not showing you? What? Windows P, duplicate. Come on, you can do it. That's right. All that time I spent in Redmond had some reason. All right, check it out. We have the tweet. It's fully visible. It is, in fact, interactable. We have the tweet over here. It is fully visible. It is interactable. This thing is shrunk down. It's like three or four iframes up. It's shrunk down. It has no way of knowing. But we got a big red border here. Nope. Can't use that. Let's keep going. We're going to put some stuff on top of our tweet. Fully interactable when in the insecure mode. Over here, if you look, it's actually popped on top. It's fully visible. Boom, we get to interact with it. Scroll down some more. We're going to go off to the left. This thing is off to the left. It's not fully visible. It's interactable in the insecure mode. In the secure mode, it knows you can't mess with it. Mouse follow. This is the trick. You go ahead and you have... Only place this thing mouse can be is where it'll click through and do something nasty. So we're going to have this follow the mouse. No, I have to activate it. There's the button. Remember this follow the mouse. You'll notice it's following. Eventually it'll get somewhere. So it's yellow. What does yellow mean? It means it's here. It's visible, but it hasn't been visible for long enough. Once it is visible, though, it is interactable. Now, here's my question. Anyone in the audience think I'm doing, like, silly little stuff? You know, no real attack is going to get through here? You know, like, JavaScript badasses out there? All right, so check it out. Let's have some fun with this. We're going to go ahead and make this 50% opaque. We're going to pop up the 50% opaque. Now it's fully visible. We're going to go ahead and put 10x icons on top of ourselves. So there's 10 of these things. They're all 10% visible. We're going to pop on top of all of them. We're fully visible. We're going to have a drop shadow. Now look, this is an element. It's not even on top of us. It's like way over there, and it's going to crap some pixels on us. God damn, that was annoying. But we're going to pop on top of all of that, and it's going to work. Oh, it's not working because it's not fully visible because it wasn't fully scrolled into space. It knows about your scrolling. Now it's fully visible. Blurring? Unblurred. Clip path. We're going to draw a giant X over our frame. Nothing can go into... No, we get that too. Just fine. I don't know. Is there anything else? Zoom. So check this out. Scale 3D. You can literally take imported content
and flip it and reverse it, and it's still a thing that you could interact with, and still this code goes ahead and finds that something bad has happened. Turn it on its side, it finds something bad has happened, use the visibility hidden element, it goes ahead and makes it visible. So here's the really crazy thing. It's not like I did a bunch of special cases here. This, see if we get slides back. You can do it, I believe in you. Go Projector, go. Security by design is a thing, okay? I'm not saying that what I'm doing is perfect, but all of those things that you just saw, all of those, I'm gonna go ahead and make messed up content on the internet, all of those attacks failed because of one class to fix that was actually using the way the web browser worked. So I want to talk to you about the gory details here. I don't want to just brag and be like, hey, I wrote some code, but you never get to see it. No, let's talk about how this stuff actually works, what it means to move a layer. Now, I'm talking to you about Blink, the renamed engine from WebKit inside of Chrome, but all the browsers work this way. They have to. He's hanging out with the former head of Internet Explorer and his jaw dropped. He's like, damn, this is the anti-hack. You're working with the actual graphical layer to build a security policy we've been struggling with for 10 years. So that's pretty cool. What does this look like? What do we got to do here? We got to satisfy three requirements. We have to promote content to the top layer. We have to actually get it on top. Then we need to make sure we haven't put too much on top, which requires a bunch of measurement. And finally, we have to report back how much was promoted. The way this security model actually works is not, oh, I make things red and I make things yellow. You're actually sending messages to the thing that you promoted saying, here's how visible you are. What do you want to do with that information? I don't know. You figure it out. It's your policy. It's your page. Your PayPal is not going to have the same policy as Twitter. It's not going to have the same policy as anything else. So here's the information you need to decide what the right thing to do is. All right. So what do we have to work with? Oh my God, browser internals. I got like nodes and frame trees and frame views and layout objects and layout box model objects and deprecated paint layer and graphic layer tree builder. Wow. Browsers are complicated. Crap. So let me make your life a little easier here. You got three layers to worry about. You got a thing called a document layer. You got a layout tree of layout objects. You got a layer tree of deprecated paint layers or graphics layers. I'm going to teach you what these things actually are. And I don't want anyone here to think this is a final implementation. I am still a hacker, not a web developer. But still, let's talk about what's going on in this beast. First off, there's the document object. I don't mean the document object in JavaScript. I mean the document object in C++. It's basically the DOM without the guardrails. You can do anything in here. That doesn't mean you should do anything in here. This is the same view that you're coding with in JavaScript with the security removed. So you can go ahead, move things around. But anything you move, remember the bad guy also has JavaScript access. They can see what you did after. They can also feed you bad stuff, so be careful what you read. Layout object. Layout object is interesting. This is the first layer where the graphics engine goes, okay, I don't need all this JavaScript stuff. I don't need all this, like, you know, weird things over here. What I need to know is, what are you trying to draw? So you've got like a block flow from HTML, and you've got like an image for a layout image. These things still know what they are. They're just stripped of anything that is not relevant to the graphical subsystem. And this is what actually moves around. You know, you move an object, like it's styled and all that kind of stuff. But it's still not blank transparencies. No, the blank Oh, before I go to that, anyone here ever do like website design and needs like test to see if anything has changed? Anyone? Yeah, so if you were actually doing that, this is the layer you want to dump to be like, what is the web browser actually showing the user in a form slightly less annoying than pixels? But your transparencies are the layers. So you have deprecated paint layer and graphics layer, different methods, look like the same underlying structure. And here is basically, I've got some stuff here, and stack, stack, stack, stack, stack. It doesn't know what it is, it just knows that it's pretty pictures. Many objects can share the same graphics layer. This is a problem, because we have a particular object that we want to move.
We don't want to move objects that were already there. We want to specify this iframe needs to be movable. It turns out there's a trick in web performance called transform equals translate z0. That will go ahead. It will turn this very simple layer tree into actually a fairly complicated layer tree. You might think this is really slow, but most of these layers are not actually drawing content. They're not creating pixels. They're just applying rules. Throw a scroll bar here, cut off some content there, but this is kind of this complex tree. We can take this crap at the bottom, be like, yoink. So, what I found is that everything in iframe could be implemented at document, layout object, or graphics layer. You can always do it multiple ways for various values of security, difficulty, and stability. The game that you are playing is, it's sort of a fight between absorbing the browser's existing knowledge of what is or isn't supposed to happen versus suffering the browser's assumptions. Because it was never designed to do this kind of iframe moving. So it like thinks it's working in a different world. Things are supposed to be in the same document tree, and you're violating its assumptions. So that's your fight as you're building this. Where we are right now is it looks like an actual movement of content works really well at the graphics layer. That is a thing that wants to be able to move, has all the right methods, has all the right stability. Figuring out what should move is a different story. That is possible in graphics layer, but it's hard. I'm right now using the actual document layer. There's this amazingly useful method called bounds in viewports.

belong to me.

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Not the street stuff. They had us isolating special properties. The dark side. And we did it. 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
1: What's up, guy? Fuck yeah. Oh, yeah. That fucking fist! We got a little fist in here. Another fist action. Damn, dude. Fuck yeah. Fuck yeah. All right, let's get fucking metal!
0: Dog, but not speedcore. I can't handle that shit.

0: Thank you guys for being here tonight. 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Because I played to an empty crowd. I've been thinking about this all week, and I was like, I've always seen the DEF CON crowds at the end of the night. You know, everybody wants to go home. Dude, it's been a long fucking day. You've seen a bunch of talks.
1: Fuck me. Fuck you.
0: Yo. Yeah. Yo! Thank you so much, DEF CON, for letting me come and play for you guys. Let's bounce it back up.

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You can only see it live. And who doesn't fucking love Marilyn Manson? Fucking give it up for titties.

0: create distinction the more people in contact in their thoughts. So you have these identical products coming out through the line, and you have to say, this product is going to change it.
1: But the brand,
0: it is about what about you. That's when you see the real effect.

0: That's my girlfriend. She gives me more shit than anyone. Hey, this is my last track.
1: Lights Are Coming On. It comes out on Beatport in like a week or something. I don't even know the dates. But, you know, if you look for my name, Google it, whatever.
0: If you like it, buy it. If not, then, you know, don't follow me on Twitter. I don't fucking know.
1: Yeah. Right? Yeah.
0: But anyway, this is done with one of your hacker crew in Switzerland.
1: She's an all right singer.